Well, we fell into a bit of a mood there, didn't we? I admire DJs who can create a mood and lead you through an adventure. I always try to get better at that, but I don't. Maybe one day I'll get really good at it. But there we go. We had a mood there for sure. We frequently start with Jeff Richmond. He composed the music for 30 Rock, a television program you may be familiar with. And he used a lot of ukulele, and we have that little bit there that is a standalone. Then we had from the Wellington International Ukulele Orchestra, that's Wellington, New Zealand. That was from their album I Love You. And that's a cover of All Through the Night. One of the members of the Wellington International Ukulele Orchestra won an Oscar for his compositions. And one of the singers, well, one of the members who has a beautiful voice, she actually performed here at the Provincetown schoolhouse, the old schoolhouse. As part of Frank's Ukulele Bash and Revival in the day when we used to do that. Following that, we had James Hill, who is of New Zealand descent. I think his father is New Zealandish. That was Anne Janelle and James Hill from their album Many a Moon, an award-winning album. And that is an original composition, Assam, Like a Bird. And that's a composition in honor of the great John Cavanaugh, whom we heard next. Nocienne numéro 3 by Eric Satie from Parlor Music, Ragtime and Classical Music for Guitar and Ukulele. Then from the West Coast, we had Lyle Ritz, Rebecca Kilgore, the late Rebecca Kilgore, and her lovely voice, and Lyle Ritz on the ukulele from their album I Wish You Love, and that is I Wish You Love. Then from the Gaspésie, we had Les Sœurs Boulay, the Boulay sisters, from their album 4488 de l'amour, 4488 of love. It looks like an address. And that was Andaman Islands. What else was I going to say about that? I forget, because we fell into a mood. And we ended that set with Ruby Smith from her a ukulele album, Whillin's Tune. You may wonder what you're listening to or overhearing or hearing in the distance as you gather your knitting needles and your crochet hooks and your cat and your dog. That was all ukulele music, and we will carry on with ukulele music soon after I do some community business for our community radio station, W. Outermost Radio. 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Do you love to sing? The Down to the Wire Choir invites singers of all ages and abilities to join in singing out for the pure fun of it. It's the fourth Friday of the month from 4 p.m. to 5 p.m.
We will share songs we know by heart, including folk songs, kids songs, freedom songs, love songs, silly songs, protest songs, shanties, Beatles, standards, rounds, union songs, gospel, and more. Music is good medicine, especially when you help create the vibe. So it's at the Wellfleet Public Library, 55 West Main Street. The phone number there is 508-349-0310. It's free to join. And if you're interested in leading a song, please bring song sheets or be prepared to lead without them. It helps to have familiar or easy-to-learn refrains. The fourth Friday of the month, 4 p.m. to 5 p.m. at the Wellfleet Library. So we're going to have some more ukulele music. I can't help it. It's all for you. This is from his CD, Swing Ukulele. This is Gerald Ross, the South Sea Island Magic.

0: said first, why don't we do that old number we used to do years ago? You remember that number we used to do years ago?
1: I don't want to sing. You do good for me. I don't want to sing that. All of me in A-flat.
0: All right. I tell you what I'm going to do. I'll give you 4 bars.
1: As long as it's free, give me 8.
0: Here's your 8 bars now.

Well, hello. Hello again. Here we are, radiophonically connected through the universe, or at least the town. Who knows? This is Mary's Ukulele Show. And what did we just hear? We started out with Gerald Ross from Swing Ukulele. That was South Sea Island Music. And then we had the Ukulele Freedom Front from their album, The Ukulele Trance Project. And I thank Shannon for opening my ears to that music. That was Island Boy 2000, a love song. Excuse me. A frog in my throat. Un chat dans la gorge. Then we had from Thailand, Collected Artists. And that was, gee, what a dreamy, soft voice. That was Ruk Na Ka. And I don't know who sang it, but I hope you liked it. More ukulele. Global. Global. Then from Cleveland, that was Tom Harker, the ukulele man from his album Crazy Old World, Moonshine. And his style has not been replicated. Tom had a particular way of strumming. Oh, and somewhere in the middle of that, we had Scatman Carruthers and Red Fox, and it just lifts me every time. Does it lift you? All of me. And Scatman on a tenor ukulele there. And then we just heard the Hawaiian Islanders, Tiger Shark. Not like the white sharks, the great whites. This is Del Rey and Matt Wiener, the Mildred Shuffle from At the Uke Shack, number 1.

he's looking at his little kitty watch. It's about time that we walk out into the night. See if we can find some dahlias in the cool night. This has been an hour of ukulele music. Thanks to WOMR and to Four Strings around the world. And you're right, Bucky. The ukulele man hailed from Circleville, Ohio, not Cleveland, Ohio. How about we have a little Toshiki Kondo just for fun?

Oh, excuse me. Hi. So Bucky's already gone out. He's not waiting for me. He's a man of the world, and he knows when his moment has come. And so this is the moment that is here with us. I hope you've had a marvelous day, good nutrition, some good snacks, and a cozy place to curl up tonight. Good night.

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This is Bruce DeFille on Bruce DeFille's Eclectic Musical Journey. Welcome to my show. I hope the listeners out there are getting a feel for my musical taste. And as the name says, my goal is to get an eclectic musical journey. I will have my usual favorites, some blues, Eddie Vedder, Bonnie Raitt, my usual punk pop new wave music. But tonight I think I have more eclectic music than I have ever had. I have an Icelandic rock blues band, soul, gospel, an AI generated song that's amazing, some rock folk, and a swing Lindy band from London, a cool cover of Whiter Shade of Pale, and a band named Foxrow Hot Tubs. I will explain that one. Of course, I have the perfect bookends to my show, thanks to Paul Henry. Paul Henry wrote Crossing That Bridge, which I will be starting every song to, every program to. Talking to him over the past few weeks, he's had over 500,000 streams of Crossing That Bridge. He brilliantly spent hours putting the song together, even though its music is AI generated. It's his lyrics, and he spent days, weeks, and months getting the AI generated music just how he wants it. He has a new song coming out on Saturday, Growing Up on Cape Cod, I think that's the name of it. I also have some kick butt hard rocking songs in the first few segments of my show, mostly because I know some of my older friends, like the Wordle Boondoggle Boys, are listening and likely in bed, so I want to make sure they stay awake at least until 10 p.m. I'm also excited not to have any buzzing sounds tonight compared to my last show. Hope you enjoy my show and can stay up there as always, the archives though. And I think the Red Sox are playing. Any of my friends listening, give me updates on the Red Sox Yankees playoff series. That'd be great. 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

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This is Bruce DeFil's Eclectic Musical Journey. We heard Chocolate Samurai, Fantastic Negrito from his album, Have You Lost Your Mind Yet?, released in 2020. Let me just read this little bit from Wikipedia on this man. I can't pronounce his given name, but he's more known for his stage name anyway. Fantastic Negrito is an American songwriter whose music spans blues, R&B, roots music. His 2016 album, The Last Days of Oakland, won a Grammy Award for the Best Contemporary Blues Album. Sound and Vision from David Bowie, from the album Sound and Vision, released in 1977. I had to play Bowie just to remind people of the genius of Bowie and his musical talent. He is amazing. Go back and take a listen. Bulletproof from Samantha Fish from her album Kill or Be Kind. Like that sound. Released in 2019. She's a British-born pop rock star with a bluesy feel. She's 60 years old now, so she's still rocking hard. And then at the top of the hour, we heard Crossing That Bridge from Paul Henry. I made a mistake on his new song coming out October 2nd. It's, let me look at my notes here, Falling in Love on Cape Cod, on all streaming services this Saturday. Another great song, and I might be rotating the start of my show with some of his Cape songs. Very emotional for me when I first heard that Crossing That Bridge. A few shout-outs to the Wordle Boondoggle Boys. I have a tea time tomorrow at 8 a.m. in Bridgewater. I hope to be awake for that. Hope some of you could stay up and listen to my show. Rachel from Plum Island, making great requests. Fred from Brewster, always giving me great suggestions, especially on Bob Dylan. Bob from Livestrong Program at the YMCA with Jock tonight. His son plays in a band, a Ghanaian band, called Kotoko Brass. One of my upcoming shows, I'll be doing another local segment, and I'll be playing some of the songs on this album. It's fantastic. Now let's get back to the music.

0: 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I think I forgot to put my mic on the last segment reading the songs. So let me just go through what I was going to say about Planet Claire. The B-52 song, my sister Gwen absolutely remembers this song, likely dancing at the nightclub called Spit on Lansdowne Street. Now House of Blues, or it's been many other versions. Interesting lyrics in this song. How many other bizarre lyrics can you think about? Planet Claire has pink air, all the trees are red, no one ever dies there, no one has a head. Colin, if you have other ones. From nonsensical to politically charged and amazing lyrics, Straight to Hell, The Clash from the album Combat Rock, their last album with full lineup. I loved The Clash and saw them at Clark University in 1979. When reading about that concert that night, the school oversold, due to a glitch, 3,000 tickets for a capacity of 650 at Atwood Hall. They refused to play until the accommodations were made. I can't remember any of that. I probably was a bit altered at the time. Whamma Jamma, Jay Giles' band. Thanks, Captain Ken, for calling in. He thinks they should be in the Hall of Fame. I could not agree more. Magic Dick is a harp player with his name, and that's one of the reasons I wanted to talk about Jay Giles. Magic Dick is a great name. Flea, the bass player from Red Hot Chili Peppers, is up there. Adam Ant, a song later, is another great song. His stage name was Richard Solowitz. What do you think is better, Richard Solowitz or Magic Dick? Are there any other cool names out there? The Edge, Bono, Slash. One name musicians doesn't mean it's a cool name. And then we heard Mr. Boom, Feist from album Let It Die, released in 2004. Then we heard Nina Simone, Feeling Good, from an album I Put a Spell on You, released in 1965. Let me just read what I read about her. She was an American composer, concert pianist, singer, songwriter, and civil rights activist. Her bearing and stage presence earned her the title of the High Priestess of Soul. Her music spanned styles, including classical, folk, gospel, blues, jazz, and pop. What a woman. Lend a Hand, Jacob Dylan. Captain Ken called back and thought it sounded like Peter Wolfe from the Jay Giles Band. My friends in residency, Stephen Carroll, who visited recently, saw him not too long ago with the Wallflowers, and it was a fantastic show. Now let's do some business.
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My name is Ken Field, and I'm the host of The New Edge. 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

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Our first hour is done. A few glitches here and there. I think I have my microphone on now, so that's a good thing. We heard Budapest from George Ezra from the album Wanted on Voyage, from 2013, a request from Michael and or Gren from Orleans, my golf buddy. And we have more music to come. I'd like to give a shout out to, where are my notes? Mark from Harwich, who requested Martha and the Muffins, Echo Beach. I have to listen to that song. I think I know that song. I can't put requests on that easily tonight, especially now with all the glitches I've had. But that'll be on my next playlist, October 17th. And a shout out to my cousin Lisa, the potty mouth in the family, Brian, my other cousin's husband, Scott from Austin, all listening and giving me good feedback already. I love it. Thank you. Keep it coming. Nothing from the Wordle boys. They're probably asleep. Let's get back to the music.

That was Etta James. I had to play Etta James from the album Muscle Shoals from the motion picture released in 1968. She's a powerhouse of a woman, of a musician, and her voice bridges all genres, blues, soul, rock and roll, gospel. She's in the Rock and Roll Hall of Fame and the Blues and Grammy Hall of Fame, and was named Rolling Stone's top 22 or top 100 singers of all time. She was ranked 22. Amazing. Just Like That from Bonnie Raitt from the album Just Like That, released in 2022. It's such a beautiful song. She saw a news report about a mom whose son died and she donated her organs and met the recipient of the son's heart. And that's what that song's about. We also heard She Is a Saint, Not a Celebrity. The Foxborough Hot Tubs. Now, I grew up in Foxborough. I still have friends and family there. It's from their album Stop, Drop, and Roll. It was released in 2008. It was a side project of Green Day. You definitely can tell that, including all the members of the band and the touring band. They're not active anymore. They just put out this one song, one album. We heard Blue Harlem from the album Talk to Me, released in 2005, 5, 10, 15 hours. Blue Harlem is a top London-based swing and jump blues band formed in 1996. Their musical style combines 40s and 50s American West Coast jazz, rhythm and blues, and classic swing dance music. A lot of good songs in this album. Hard Sun by Eddie Vedder, released in 2007 from the album Wild, music from the motion picture. Back to the music.

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This is Brewster Phil's Eclectic Musical Journey. You heard Silver-Haired Daddy of Mine, Norah Jones collaborating with Billy Joe Armstrong on the album Foreverly. Billy Joe is from Green Day, and the song sounds to me like an Everly Brothers vibe. Great harmonies. Also look at the title of the album. Song written by Gene Autry and Jimmy Long. My Sweet Lord, George Harrison. His first solo album after the breakup of the Beatles. It's probably the best one of all the solo albums from all the Beatles, I think. On this song, Ringo, Peter Frampton, Eric Clapton were playing. The Cape Cod Chamber Orchestra opens on its 26-27 season with Mostly Mozart on Sunday, October 4th at 3 p.m. at Pilgrim Congregational Church in Harwichport. This joyful afternoon of chamber orchestra music celebrates the brilliance and energy of Mozart and features soloist Zach Sheets on flute and Charles Overton on harp, performing Mozart's flute and harp concerto. 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

0: This is Mark O'Leary, host of Listoon Varna. Listoon Varna is about music that's Celtic, Celtic-derived, Celtic-related, Celtic-inspired, and anything else that strikes our fancy. Because as Christy says, everybody needs a break.
1: Everybody needs a break. 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

0: Greetings, warriors and shield maidens. I am DJ Eric the Red, Viking King of the WOMR airwaves. You can hear my Viking horn and feel my Viking thunder every other Thursday night from 9 p.m. to midnight on the Reminiscence Bump. Join me as we set sail on airwaves of eclectic tunes, spanning all genres of music. Each episode has a theme where we delve into the vast landscapes of recollection, sparked by a single song that resonates with the echoes of our past. So I encourage you to tune in and experience the magic of memory and the power of music.
1: Before we get back to the music, I didn't finish my thoughts on the Foxborough hot tubs. Now, I grew up in Foxborough, but the Foxborough hot tubs have nothing to do with that. There was a housing development in California where the Green Day band grew up, and they used to sneak into the housing development and swim in the hot tubs. Hence the name Foxborough hot tubs. Nothing to do with the Patriots or the home of the Patriots in Foxborough. Not looking too good lately either. Anyway, let's get back to the music. We have a Grateful Dead song coming up right now.

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This is Bruce DeFil's Eclectic Musical Journey. We heard a great live version of Bertha from the Grateful Dead. I love live songs. They change them up some, only if they're well produced. Grateful Dead had a ton of bootlegs and live versions of their songs. Missed the Boat, Modest Mouse, from the album We Were Dead Before the Ship Even Sank, released in 2007. They're an indie rock band formed in 1993 based out of Portland, Oregon, where my son Eric and his wife Jordy and Quinn and Drew live. Hi Quinn, hi Drew. At All, from John Batiste, from the album Big Money, released in 2025. So many great songs on this album. I think I played one each of my last three or four playlists. We're heading into the last hour of my show, but still plenty of good songs left to play. I'd like to give a shout out to Wellfleet Bill for calling in and suggesting a band called Prodigy. Firestarter is the name of the song. I don't know Prodigy. I think I've heard of them, but I don't know them. I'll take a listen and likely play it on my next show on October 17th. Thank you for all the callers calling into the show. I can't talk long, but I'm be able to learn how to multitask. Back to the music.

we heard a Ry Cooder song, Don't Mess Up a Good Thing, a great guitarist, underrated, I think, great slide guitarist, from the album Bop Till You Drop, released in 1979. A version of Whiter Shade of Pale, my guess is not many people have heard. Santana, classic guitar playing in this song, from the album Blessings and Miracles, released in 2021. Musicians on this song include Stevie Winwood on vocals, David Matthews on keyboards, and the Hammond organ. Original song by Procol Harum in 1967. This is a great version of the song, and that's what I like to do. I like to play covers of classic songs, not from the original artist. Of course, that's what a cover is. And live versions of songs, eclectic music I find on Instagram, friend suggestions. My cousin Brian suggested Prodigy from Wellfleet Gym is a great band, and I should take a listen, and I will. For all my friends like Lisa Potty Mouth, my cousin from Foxborough, not the Foxborough Hot Tubs, real Foxborough, and all my cousins on in her family want to listen. Back to the music.

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This is the Bruce DeFille on Bruce DeFille's Eclectic Musical Journey on WOMR, community focused and listener supported. I did it again. I forgot to put on my microphone. So let me review the songs quickly we played. We heard Broken Bones, an Icelandic blues rock band from Kallio, from their album released in 2016. X's and O's, Ellie King from her album Love Shift, released in 2014. And Give Me Reason, Tracy Chapman from her album New Beginning, released in 1995. She was a tough student, playing in Davis Square for tips, rose to fame as a talented, complete singer-songwriter. So there you go. I get Tufts, my medical school, and Clark from the class concert, both mentioned in my playlist today. I still haven't found what I'm looking for. You too, a great version of that song. The live version is tremendous. Also, some more shout-outs that I did the last segment that I did not put on my microphone for. All the medical staff that I worked with over the years in Worcester at UMass Medical, I loved working with you all. You got it. You understood what it was about, taking care of the patients. Stupid, I used to say, but in private. To all my doc colleagues, I hope I didn't leave you any with many messes to clean up. And all my former patients listening, some might be out there. You taught me how to be a good doc, and I always felt like we had a good team working on your health.

0: 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This is Bruce DeFil's Eclectic Musical Journey. Let's get to some business now, and I'll get back to the songs.
1: 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Derek is celebrated for translating the deeply layered music of the West African Kora onto solo classical guitar, creating a sound that feels both ancient and entirely new. The performance takes place in the acoustically rich Chapel in the Pines in East Ham, and all proceeds benefit WOMR. 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Derek Gripper, live by candlelight, Wednesday, October 14th at the Chapel in the Pines in East Ham, in a benefit for WOMR.
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0: 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It is the current that moves the waters of the great ocean of time and space upon which our planet sails. 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It's nothing scary. It's just the playground for your head.
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3: Before we get back to the music, I just want to say this next song is for all the people that's asleep right now. But we also heard a few songs that I want to review. A Change Is Going to Come, Charles Gator Moore from the album Daddy's Little Girls, inspired from the film, released in 2007. Stars on the Water, Rodney Crowell from the album Rodney Crowell, released in 1981. Just Breathe, Pearl Jam from the album Backspace, released in 2009. And Oh My God, The Low Anthems from the album Oh My God, released in 2008. They're an indie rock band from Duluth, Minnesota. The lead singer and drummer, Mimi Park, died about 10 years ago and the band broke up. So please wake up. All you people sleeping.

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Well, I've been east, and you know, I've been west.

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This is Brewster Phil's Eclectic Musical Journey, and I am winding down my show. I hope you enjoyed it as much as I did putting the playlist together. For all those out there requesting artists and songs, keep those coming. I love discovering new music to play, like Prodigy from Wellfleet Jim, learning as much as I can about the music industry. You know who you are, but a few shout-outs I'd like to make. I'm sorry if I missed any. Rick from Smithfield, Rhode Island. Greg from Northborough. Brent and Nan, a.k.a. Michael and Patty from Orleans. Anya 3112 from Finland. Fred from Brewster. Bob from Hyannis, who's called the station a couple of times during my shows. Brian from Mansfield and Scott from Austin. You all have been great, and the Red Sox stink. Thanks for all the updates from everyone. I will see you on my next show, which will be Saturday, October 17th at 11:30 a.m. to 2 p.m. Next on WOMR is Overnight Programming. To start off, it's New Edge with Ken Field. 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The original was sung by Patty Page, 1957. Thank you all and a good night, and hope to see you again soon.

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And that's music from the Compagnie Christiane Vucens. The album is called Noche en Vela, and the song is titled Arc 96. And that's our theme music on the program. The program is The New Edge. My name is Ken Field. This is program number 1015 of The New Edge. Today we'll bring you a couple of hours of creative instrumental music. I hope you enjoy it. We're going to have a special segment about halfway through the program in recognition of the 100th anniversary of the birthday of John Coltrane. And we'll hear from an Impulse release that came out relatively recently titled

A Love Supreme live in Seattle, some relatively newly unearthed recordings of that concert. We're going to hear from soprano sax player and clarinetist Enzo Favata. He's from Sardinia, and the ECM release is called Ritornare, or The Return. Some very beautiful work from Enzo Favata, F-A-V-A-T-A. We'll start with that. We're going to hear music composed by Meredith Monk. It's instrumental works of Meredith Monk performed by the Phaedra Ensemble. That's spelled with a P-H. Phaedra Ensemble, that's a Cantaloupe release. It's called Realms. We'll hear from pianist Rafael Zaldivar. The album is titled Meeting in New York. It's on 577 Records with a great trio, Rafael Zaldivar, piano, Christopher McBride playing bass, and Francisco Mela drums. I should know that. Sorry about that. And then we'll move on to this work from John Coltrane from that release on Impulse, A Love Supreme, live in Seattle. We're going to hear from some environmental and electronic work from Catherine Young with her ensemble. I have to check on that. I think it is her composition performed by others, but we'll check on that and let you know. That release is called Biomes. And we'll close out the program with two things from trumpeter Rachel Spencer. That release called The Next Right Thing, and some really nice work. It's been sitting in my inbox for a while, waiting for the release date, which is coming right on up any minute now. So we'll hear from Rachel Spencer. We're going to start off with this work from Enzo Favata, and or maybe it's Favata. I don't know. This is an ECM release. The release titled Ritornare features Enzo Favata on soprano saxophone and clarinets, Danielle Di Bonaventura, bandoneon, Marcello Peggin, 10-string guitar, Salvatore Maltana, bass, and UT Gandhi, drums. The release date, September 18th of 2026. And we'll hear Tucuman, Sine Nomine, which means no name in Latin, and Albatross. And that's what we'll hear this set. So let's get started with Enzo Favata from the ECM release Ritornare. This is called Tucuman. And my name's Ken Field. The program is The New Edge.

Some beautiful work from Enzo Favata. From the ECM release Ritornare, we heard three things from that really beautiful release, as one might expect from the ECM label. Enzo Favata, a Sardinian musician, and a great ensemble there as well. And next, we're going to hear music from Meredith Monk and the Phaedra Ensemble. Really, we're going to hear from the Phaedra Ensemble performing some of the instrumental works of Meredith Monk. This recording, recorded and produced in collaboration with Meredith Monk. It says it collects, for the first time, Monk's only standalone string quartet, string songs, together with one of her rarely performed instrumental works for small ensemble, Backlight, and then the multi-layered Realm Variations. We're going to hear two movements, the first two movements from String Songs, Cliff Light and Tendrils, and then we'll hear the first movement of Backlight, the performance by the UK-based Phaedra Ensemble, Phaedra, Phaedra Ensemble, and this release on Cantaloupe. It's called Realms, and very nice and influential work from the great Meredith Monk. After that, we're going to hear work I mentioned before from pianist Rafael Zaldivar. That's spelled Zaldivar, if you're keeping notes. And the recording titled Meeting in New York, it's on 577 Records. Stuff I really enjoy listening to as well. I guess that might have come out wrong, but anyway, you get what I'm saying. I hope you enjoy it as well. We're going to hear two things: I Can't Be Any Other Way, and then a short improvisation titled Improvisation. And so I did mention that on this recording, Christian McBride is playing bass, and Francisco Mela is playing drums. So great release. We'll start off with this work from Meredith Monk with the Phaedra Ensemble performing work of Meredith Monk from the Cantaloupe release Realms. This is called String Songs, the first movement, Cliff Light. My name is Ken Field. The program is The New Edge.

And that was an improvisation by Rafael Zaldivar, along with his trio. Very nice work. I will admit that I faded out the very end of it because the fade that they had put on this, I didn't think was very good. Not sure mine was any better. But anyway, before that, we heard another track from that same album. It's on 577 Records, called Meeting in New York, and that one was called I Can't Be Any Other Way. Before that, the Phaedra Ensemble performing works of Meredith Monk on the Cantaloupe release Realms. My name is Ken Field, and you're listening to The New Edge on WOMR 92.1 Provincetown and WFMR 91.3 Orleans, and streaming at womr.org. You can contact us by email at newedge@womr.org. And next we're going to feature about a half hour of the music of John Coltrane. And John Coltrane, born on September 23rd, 1926. So this is the centennial year of John Coltrane's birth, and this program will initially air the day before the 100th anniversary of his birth. John Coltrane died on July 17th in 1967 at age 40, believe it or not. And one of the most influential figures in the history of jazz and in 20th century music. Born, by the way, in Hamlet, North Carolina, died in Huntington, New York. And this work we're going to hear is from an

Jeremy Garrison, along with Donald Garrett on basses, and Carlos Ward, a young saxophonist just getting started on the scene, sat in as well, it says. The recording was done at the Penthouse in Seattle, Washington, by Joe Brazil. And we're going to hear the first movement of A Love Supreme, Acknowledgement. It's a 22-minute piece. And then we'll hear the fourth movement, the final movement, Psalm, a 7-minute piece. John Coltrane, A Love Supreme, live in Seattle. My name is Ken Field. The program is The New Edge.

And that concludes our about 30-minute tribute, excuse me, to the great John Coltrane, whose the 100th anniversary of his birth is, if you're hearing this on the initial broadcast, is tomorrow, September 23rd. The music we heard was from the album on Impulse, A Love Supreme, live in Seattle. We heard Acknowledgement and Psalm. And glad we had the opportunity to focus on John Coltrane at this particular moment in time. We're going to close the program with work from Catherine Young, Catherine with a K, Young. The album is on the Chaikin Records, Chaikin Records label. It's called Biomes. And we're going to hear one track, Biomes 8.1. Catherine Young, I guess, based now in Atlanta, and after having spent time working with, it says, the improvised and new music communities in New York and Chicago, and this project focuses on the, it says here, an evolving collection of materials, photographs, scientific and fictional texts, notation, field recordings, videos, drawings, maps, and more, organized in relation to specific ecological communities, among them desert, wetlands, forest, oyster reef, and the human microbiome. And the piece we're going to hear, Biome 8.1, is a studio-based work, and performing on that are Olivia Block on organ, Tim Daisy percussion, and Catherine Young piano. It's about a 10-minute piece, and I think you'll enjoy it. After that, we're going to hear from trumpeter Rachel Spencer. This release out, I think, just very soon from now. Rachel Spencer, trumpet, Michael Dees, trombone, Gene Centeno, alto sax, Andy Langham, piano, Liam O'Dell, bass, Adam Jackson, drums. I don't know where Rachel Spencer is based, possibly in the New York area. Rachel Spencer, a performer, a trumpeter, a composer, and an educator. And this is work, I think I mentioned, it's been sitting in my inbox for quite a while. I was waiting for the release date, and it has now come, or it's at least close to coming. We're going to hear Liminal Space and Queen of Cups. And I'll vent a little bit. The materials that I received did not include anything about the label or how one could obtain this release. It's a pet peeve of mine when they don't put that information in the press release. So if you're listening out there, record promoters or album promoters, you know, why not mention the name of the of the label, or at least if it's self-produced, say that, and give some kind of website where people can find the release and purchase it if they so desire. We're going to start with this work from Catherine Young from the Chaikin Records release, Biomes. This is called Biomes 8.1. My name is Ken Field. The program is The New Edge.

0: Music from trumpeter Rachel Spencer, trumpeter composer and educator Rachel Spencer. The release is called The Next Right Thing, and we heard Liminal Space followed by Queen of Cups. Queen of Cups. I forget where that, I think they said something about where that title came from. Probably has to do with drinking coffee, is what I'm guessing. Not sure. On that release, did I mention the personnel? I think I might have. On that personnel, Rachel Spencer playing trumpet, Michael Deese, D-E-A-S-E, trombone, Gene Centino, alto saxophone, Andy Langham, piano, Liam O'Dell, bass, and Adam Jackson, drums. Nice work. There's a couple of other great tracks on that release from Rachel Spencer. And before that, we heard work from Catherine Young from the release Biomes. We heard Biomes 8.1, a bit of a meditative piece, I guess you might say. I should have warned you. I hope you were able to get yourself deeply into that sound of that piece. And I hope you have enjoyed the program. We were able to feature work from John Coltrane and recognize the 100th anniversary of his birth right about now. Of course, incredibly influential musician, composer, and sax player. And I hope you appreciated that as well. My name is Ken Field, and you've been listening to The New Edge on WOMR 92.1 Provincetown and WFMR 91.3 Orleans, and streaming at womr.org. 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

greetings and welcome aboard the Jazz Train. I'm your host, John Pollock, and it's time for another one of our musical adventures. We check the calendar and feature music recorded on a particular date. Today, the date in the spotlight is September 29th, and our journey will span 40 years, beginning in 1926 and ending in 1966, with numerous stops along the way. As always, I've saved you a seat right up front and invite you to join me on another musical adventure. Let's get started on September 29th, 1926, with Joe Venuti and Eddie Lang.

We started today's first set on September 29, 1926, with a duo of Joe Venuti on violin and Eddie Lang on guitar. They were in New York recording for Columbia. The tune was Black and Blue Bottom, credited to Joe Venuti and Eddie Lang. We followed with The Big Aces from 1928, in New York recording for OK. The tune was Cherry, written by Don Redman. On that, we heard solos by Tommy Dorsey on cornet, George Thomas doing the singing, Frank Teschmaker on tenor saxophone, and Stan King on drums. We'll move up now to 1933 and join Coleman Hawkins and his orchestra.

Coleman Hawkins and his orchestra were up first in the last set from September 29, 1933, in New York, recording for Parlophone. The tune called Heartbreak Blues, written by Coleman Hawkins. On that, we heard from Red Allen on trumpet, Coleman Hawkins on tenor saxophone, and behind them both, Bernard Addison on guitar. We close the set with Billie Holiday and her orchestra from 1936 in New York, recording for Vocalion. The tune was A Fine Romance, written by Dorothy Fields and Jerome Kern. On that, we heard Billie Holiday singing, along with Bunny Berrigan on trumpet, Irving Fazola on clarinet, Clyde Hart on piano, Dick McDonough on guitar, Artie Bernstein on bass, and Cozy Cole on drums. We'll head over to Paris now and hear two from 1937, beginning with Eddie South.

In the last set, we heard two sides recorded on September 29th, 1937, in Paris for the Swing label. First up, Eddie South with Sweet Georgia Brown, written by Maceo Pinkard. On that, we heard Eddie South on violin, Django Reinhardt on guitar, and Wilson Myers on bass. We followed with Eddie South and Stefan Grappelli with the tune Daphne, written by Django Reinhardt. On that, we heard Stefan Grappelli up first on violin, followed by Eddie South on violin, and then Django Reinhardt on guitar. We heard solos by the same three in the same order thereafter. Let's continue now in 1941 with Barney Bigard and his orchestra.

0: 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I'll be right back with some more music and discographical details after these next announcements.
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0: You're riding on the jazz train with your host, John Pollock. We're listening today to music recorded on September 29th in years past, and we have a little under an hour remaining in today's musical journey. In the last set before the break, we started in 1941 with Barney Bigard and his orchestra in Hollywood, California, recording for Bluebird. The tune, written by Duke Ellington, called Sea Blues. It was later known as Sea Jam Blues, and later still as Duke's Place. On Sea Blues, we heard solos by Barney Bigard on clarinet, Ray Nance on trumpet, Harry Carney on baritone saxophone, Duke Ellington on piano, Jimmy Blanton on bass, and Sonny Greer on drums. We close with the Benny Goodman Quintet from 1943, from a Coca-Cola Spotlight Band's broadcast. The band was in Springfield, Massachusetts. We heard our second version today of Sweet Georgia Brown. On this, we heard from Benny Goodman on clarinet, Jess Stacy on piano, Alan Roos on guitar, Sid Weiss on bass, and Gene Krupa on drums. We'll move up now to 1944 and hear from Max Kaminski and his jazz band.

Max Kaminsky and his jazz band led off the last set on September 29, 1944, recording for Brunswick in New York. We heard the tune Someday, Sweetheart, written by John and Benjamin Spikes. On that, Max Kaminsky on trumpet, Frank Orchard on valve trombone, Rod Kless on clarinet, Willie the Lion Smith on piano, Eddie Condon on guitar, Jack Lesberg on bass, and Clarence McGrath on drums. We close with Hot Lips Page and his orchestra from 1944 in New York, recording for Commodore. The tune, an original by Hot Lips Page, called You Need Coachin'. On that, we heard from Hot Lips Page on trumpet and singing, Don Bias on tenor saxophone, Earl Bostic on alto saxophone, and Clyde Hart on piano. Let's move up now to 1947 and join Charlie Parker with the Dizzy Gillespie Quintet.

In the last set, we started with Charlie Parker with the Dizzy Gillespie Quintet from September 29, 1947, in a broadcast from Carnegie Hall in New York City. The tune was A Night in Tunisia, written by Dizzy Gillespie and Frank Paparelli. On that, Dizzy Gillespie on trumpet, Charlie Parker on alto saxophone, John Lewis on piano, Al McKibben on bass, and Joe Harris on drums. We followed with Art Tatum alone at the piano in 1949 in Los Angeles, recording for Capitol. The tune was You Took Advantage of Me. We closed with Joe Sullivan in 1952 in New York, recording for Epic. The tune was If You Can't Be Good, Be Careful, that written by Fats Waller. On that, Joe Sullivan on piano and Walter Page on bass. We'll continue now in 1953 with the Clifford Brown Sextet.

0: 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I'll be right back with some more music and information after these next announcements.
1: Hi, this is Greg Tamblyn of Kansas City, Missouri. I love being in Provincetown listening to radio station WOMR 92.1 FM and WFMR 91.3 in Orleans. 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
0: You're riding on the Jazz Train with your host, John Pollock. We're listening today to music recorded on September 29th in years past, and we're into the final half hour of today's musical journey. In the last set before the break, we started with the Clifford Brown Sextet from 1953 in Paris, recording for Vogue. The tune was All the Things You Are, written by Jerome Kern and Oscar Hammerstein II. On that, Clifford Brown on trumpet, Gigi Grice on alto saxophone, Henri Renaud on piano, Jimmy Gurley on guitar, Pierre Michelot on bass, and Jean-Louis Vial on drums. We close with James Moody's band from 1954, recording for Prestige in Hackensack, New Jersey. We heard the tune It Might As Well Be Spring, written by Richard Rodgers and Oscar Hammerstein II, that featured James Moody on tenor saxophone. We also heard a little bit of Sadiq Hakim on piano, John Latham on bass, and Joe Harris on drums. Let's continue now in 1955 with the Hal McCusick Quartet.

The Hal McCusick Quartet let off the last set on September 29, 1955, in New York, recording for Victor. We heard the tune You're a Lucky Guy, written by Sammy Kahn and Saul Chaplin. On that, we heard Hal McCusick on alto saxophone, Barry Galbraith on guitar, Milt Hinton on bass, Saul Goodman on drums, along with a cello quartet. We followed with Al Cohn from 1956, recording in New York for Dawn. The tune was Softly as in a Morning Sunrise, written by Sigmund Romberg and Oscar Hammerstein II. Al Cohn was on tenor saxophone, Hank Jones on piano, Milt Hinton on bass, and O.C. Johnson on drums. We close with a group co-led by Coleman Hawkins and Roy Eldridge from 1957, live from the Civic Opera House in Chicago, music issued by Verve. The tune, an original by Roy Eldridge and Coleman Hawkins called The Walker, that based on the chords of Stompin' at the Savoy. On that, we heard Roy Eldridge on trumpet, Coleman Hawkins on tenor saxophone, John Lewis on piano, Percy Heath on bass, and Connie Kay on drums. We'll continue now in 1963 with Joe Sullivan.

We started today's final set on September 29th, 1963, with Joe Sullivan, alone at the piano, live at the Trident in San Francisco, the music issued by Pumpkin. The tune was Someday Sweetheart, written by John Spikes and Benjamin Spikes. We closed with Lee Morgan from 1966, recording for Blue Note in Englewood Cliffs, New Jersey. The tune, a lovely one by Cedar Walton, called Rainy Night. On that, Lee Morgan on trumpet, Jackie McLean on alto saxophone, Hank Mobley on tenor saxophone, Cedar Walton on piano, Paul Chambers on bass, and Billy Higgins on drums. Well, the piano of Ray Bryant in the background is our signal that today's edition of the Jazz Train is about to wrap up. I hope you heard something that you like, something new perhaps, and that you'll join me again somewhere down the line. If you have any questions about the music you heard today, you can reach me at jazztrain88@gmail.com. That's jazztrain88@gmail.com. And until the Jazz Train returns for another visit, this is John Pollock. Thank you for listening. Wishing you all the very best, and hoping that you all stay well.

0: Cape Rep Theater proudly presents The Fall of the House of Usher by Gip Hoppe, with music by Jay Hagenbuckle. 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This modern adaptation of the classic tale of Gothic horror by Edgar Allan Poe follows a comfortable, suburban family man who receives a desperate call from a forgotten childhood friend. Thus begins a mysterious journey taking Ed Allen to the House of Usher, where he confronts its temptations and terrible secrets, questioning everything he's ever known to be true. The Fall of the House of Usher opens on September 30th and closes on October 25th, plays Wednesday through Saturday at 7:30 p.m. and Sunday at 2. New this season at Cape Rep, we have Saturday matinees on October 10th, the 17th, and the 24th. For tickets and information, call the box office at 508-896-1888 or go online at caperep.org. Our indoor stage is located at 3299 Main Street, Brewster. Don't miss this thrilling classic, Gip Hoppe's The Fall of the House of Usher, only at Cape Rep.
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5: I'm Salima Hamarani, and on today's Making Contact...
6: By the late 1930s, by the early 1940s, it was perfectly clear that to create a Jewish state in an Arab country would require the dispossession of a very large proportion of the Arab population. And that's what happened in 1948.
5: We talked to Rashid Khalidi about his new book, The Hundred Years' War on Palestine, A History of Settler Colonialism and Resistance.
6: Israel has created a situation where no one is going to be able to take control of Gaza and where there's likely to be continued resistance in the West Bank for an indefinite period.
5: Stay tuned, all that and more, coming up.
7: The past week, mainly over the weekend, Israel has intensified its strikes, airstrikes on various parts of the territory, including the southern, the middle, the northern Gaza Strip, as well as Gaza City, which has been...
5: Welcome to Making Contact. I'm Salima Hamarani. You're listening to the voice of Rami Almagari. 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
7: As the Israeli army has stormed already the Al-Shifa Hospital, which is a major hospital in the Gaza Strip, where a few thousands of people have been stranded there, including patients.
5: Rami was forced to flee his family home in northern Gaza when the Israeli bombing began. And for a while, he was sending us audio reports of the situation around Palestine.
7: In fact, other developments in Gaza have been unfolding coincidentally as Israeli airstrikes have hit.
5: This one is from November of 2023.
7: For the third time, the Indonesian hospital in northern Gaza Strip. They hit nearby the hospital, around the hospital.
5: Rami, like many Palestinians, is effectively now a refugee on his own land. Over 30,000 Palestinians have been killed by Israeli troops since October 7th, and Gaza is currently the most dangerous place on earth to be a journalist.
7: That is the situation on the ground in the Gaza Strip for the time being. Rami Almagari for Making Contact, Gaza Strip.
5: If you've listened to most of the Western press, the focus is on October 7th as the beginning of the war. But the war in Palestine started decades ago, before October 7th, before the Intifadas or the Camp David Accords, even before World War II. And if we really want to understand what's happening in Gaza right now, we have to understand that very early history, which is when Zionists first set their sights on Palestine. And to be honest, it wasn't a history that I knew all that much about, so I sat down for an interview with Rashid Khalidi.
6: I teach at Columbia University, where I'm the Edward Said Professor of Modern Arab Studies.
5: Because I just read his book, The 100 Years War in Palestine, and Rashid said he had some specific reasons for writing this book. First, he wanted a more accessible account of Palestinian history, so not so academic, but he also wanted to combat some misconceptions.
6: I had a very strong thesis that this is not a conflict that's been going on since time immemorial. It's a conflict caused by imperialism and the rise of modern nationalism, that there was no hostility between Arabs and Jews before the rise of Zionism and of modern Arab nationalism, and the intrusion of British imperialism into the Middle East after World War I. And finally, that Israel, while it represents a national project of Zionism, was established as a settler colonial project, and that those two things are actually not contradictory.
5: And for today, we're going to focus on a pivotal piece of Palestinian history, the very early Zionist movement and the subsequent settling of Palestine with the help of the British and later on the United States. And we hope that today's interview will help us to understand how we got to where we are today. Rashid, to start, let's talk about the idea of Zionism, because for many of us in the modern world, we've come to perceive Zionism as a decolonial movement or even an indigenous one. But you argue in your book that actually, in the beginning, Zionism had no problems calling itself a colonial endeavor, and that Zionists even aligned themselves with the big colonial powers of the time. So talk to me about Zionism as a colonial movement, and then how it rebranded itself into a decolonial one.
6: Absolutely. I mean, the founder of modern political Zionism, Theodor Herzl, made no bones about it. At one point, he said something like, "We'll be a barrier for Europe against the barbarism of Asia." So they saw themselves as Europeans, persecuted in Europe, but nevertheless European. And they described what they were doing in terms of colonialism. I quote Zionist leaders in the 1920s. I quote in particular Zev Jabotinsky, who's the founder of probably the most influential trend in Zionism since the 1970s, the revisionist trend, which, you know, fathered the Likud party, which has dominated Israeli politics for the last 40 or 50 years. And he was quite explicit in talking about this as a colonial endeavor. He was quite explicit in talking and understanding that any colonization necessarily produces resistance by the indigenous population.
5: Jabotinsky argued in an article written in 1923 that Arabs would never peacefully cede their land because no indigenous people have ever ceded their land to colonizers without a fight. He even explicitly compared Zionism to the kind of settler colonialism seen in the Americas.
6: And the fact that people dodge and weave around the idea of this project being a colonial one means that they're completely ignoring the writings of people like Herzl, the writings of people like Jabotinsky, and the self-perception of the early Zionist movement. One of the most important land purchase agencies was something called the Jewish Colonization Agency, later rebranded as the Palestine Jewish Colonization Agency. It existed until 1958. So that was not just how other people perceived this, Palestinians or other Arabs. That's how they perceived themselves. I mean, they saw they had a claim to the land. They believed their claim, you know, entitled them to do whatever they wanted. And they intended to establish a Jewish state in a predominantly Arab land on the basis of that claim, but operating as a settler colonial project. Now, what happens in World War II, which is the beginning of the era of decolonization, is a switch by the Zionist movement. Having been backed by the British up until World War II, in an era where colonialism and settler colonialism were in good odor in the world. I mean, the League of Nations and the great powers considered colonialism a good thing. And so Zionism had no problem in self-identifying as a colonial movement. But the Zionist movement fell out with the British after the British changed their policy in 1939. And from that point on, when they were in conflict with the British, they began to see themselves as an anti-colonial movement and to rebrand themselves and sell themselves as anti-colonialists who struggled against British imperialism. British imperialism established the Zionist pre-state. British imperialism made possible an increase in the Jewish population of Palestine from about 6% to 31% between 1917 and 1939. So the idea that this was not the spoiled stepchild of colonialism and British imperialism is absurd. But that rebranding was very successful in the era of decolonization.
5: So do you think that, I mean, yes, it was a colonial movement from the jump, but do you think that all of the early Zionist settlers realized that they would have to violently crush the Arabs in order to maintain land?
6: Not at the beginning. I think there was a lot of self-delusion. In his diary, Herzl wrote that we will spirit the poor population across the borders discreetly, so that they understood that what they were trying to do was an embarrassing thing, to remove the indigenous population, but they intended to do that. Now, he said, spirit them across the frontiers, implying that that could be done easily, presumably with bribery or other inducements.
5: Early Zionists might have been optimistic that the indigenous Arabs that they were displacing would calmly move out of their homes and off of their land, but the idea of benevolent displacement didn't last long, if it was even real in the first place. Of course, the Palestinians resisted and began fighting back.
6: They understood that as Jabotinsky wrote in that 1923 article, the objective was to transform Palestine into the land of Israel. And that meant their dispossession. This is pictured as the irrational Muslim hatred of Jews or some other absurd fashion. But in fact, it was, as Jabotinsky pointed out, this is the natural resistance of an indigenous population to a colonial project. And so over time, the more hard-headed Zionists, like David Ben-Gurion, who later on became the first prime minister of Israel, recognized that forcible removal of the population, the euphemism that was favored from the 30s onwards was transfer. What it meant was expulsion and ethnic cleansing, dispossession, would be necessary. So by the late 1930s, by the early 1940s, it was perfectly clear that to create a Jewish state in an Arab country, in a country that as late as 1948 had a 65 or 66% Arab majority, would require the dispossession of a very large proportion of the Arab population. And that's what happened in 1948.
5: 1948 was the year of the Nakba, which we've covered a lot here at Making Contact. The Nakba, or the catastrophe, was the mass displacement and ethnic cleansing of Arabs living in Palestine in order to make way for the state of Israel.
6: You couldn't have done what Israel did in order to create a majority Jewish state, failing, you know, the kind of massive immigration they had been hoping for in the 20s and the 30s. The Jewish population as a proportion of the whole increased, it's true, from 7% to about 31% by 1939, but that wasn't a majority. And so force was necessary.
5: Yeah, and I mean, sort of relatedly, I've heard Netanyahu in the past talking about Arabs in some pretty racist ways, and this is far before October 7th, much as colonial empires view the people that they're subjugating. And so there's this contradiction sometimes in the way that Zionists talk about themselves as being indigenous to the Middle East, and yet viewing the Arab world as inferior and barbarous.
6: Well, I mentioned Herzl talking about a barrier against the barbarism of Asia. I mean, that idea that we are Europeans and we represent enlightenment and they are non-Europeans and they represent darkness, if you want, was, how should I say, extremely widespread among Europeans. And that was the worldview that European Jews shared with other Europeans, a racist view based on a sense of superiority over the natives, over the indigenous peoples.
5: Right, and that's also interesting because there were already Jewish people living in Palestine, but they weren't, I guess, European Jews. There were Jewish communities who were predominantly Arab in culture, is that right?
6: That's correct. Most of the Jewish population of Palestine were, in fact, Mizrahi Jews, Eastern Jews, either indigenous Jewish populations that had been there for enormously lengthy periods of time, sometimes had always been there, or other immigrants to Palestine from places like Yemen or other Arab countries, as well as many Ashkenazi Jews who had come for reasons of prayer or study or pilgrimage and who had stayed. And so you had a non-Zionist, in many cases anti-Zionist, Jewish population. The majority of the Jewish population of Palestine right up to World War I probably fit into that category. The number of European Jews who came there for political reasons inspired by Zionism were still probably a minority as late as World War I. And you're right, as far as Arab Jews were concerned, whether in Iraq or in Palestine or in Syria or Lebanon or elsewhere, generally speaking, they shared the culture, the language, the cuisine of their Muslim and Christian neighbors. They spoke Arabic. They were separated by religion, obviously, but they shared the same culture, generally speaking.
5: So, Rashid, we've covered some of the early ideals of the Zionist movement in terms of its colonial aspirations. But the early Zionist movement was small, and colonizing an entire territory requires a lot of arms and money. So talk to me about how Zionists began seeking out colonial funding or colonial backers. And I'm especially interested in why the British decided to support Israel so strongly.
6: The primary reason was strategic. The British, since early in the 20th century, had been worried about the defense of the eastern frontier of Egypt, which was a vital stepping stone on the route to India. And the empire, the crown and the jewel of the empire was India. And so control of the Suez Canal, which runs through Egypt, was absolutely vital strategically to the British Empire. And British planners and strategists and generals, and the Committee of Imperial Defense, were all worked up by around 1905, 1906, with the problem of the defense of Egypt from the east. And Palestine is the country to the east was the focus of their concern. The other important strategic factor is that Palestine is at the Mediterranean terminus of the shortest land route between the Mediterranean and the Gulf. And in that same period, the British were realizing that the building of a railway would enable transport quick, rapidly between Europe and the Mediterranean and the Gulf and the Indian Ocean. And they wanted to control that shortest land route, just as they controlled the Suez Canal, and for the same reasons. And so when you look at the Sykes-Picot partition frontiers of 1915, 1916, you see a strip of land running from Palestine across to Basra under British control, which is the, how should I say, the instantiation of that British strategic priority that Britain must control not just the shortest sea route, but also the shortest land route. That's the reason they were interested in Palestine. And the Zionist movement came along and they developed a transactional relationship. We will support your project in exchange for our using that as the pretext for our being in Palestine. In the words of a British official who was actually the first military governor of Jerusalem, a man named Sir Ronald Storrs, what Britain was trying to establish was a little loyal Jewish Ulster in a sea of hostile Arabs. And I think that sort of sums it up.
5: We're about to head into a break, but stay tuned. We have a lot more to discuss with Rashid Khalidi about his book, The 100 Years War on Palestine. We're just jumping in to remind you that you're listening to Making Contact. If you like today's show and want more information, please visit us online at radioproject.org for show links and behind-the-scenes information, or to leave us a comment. And now, back to the show. Welcome back to Making Contact. I'm Salima Hamarani, and today we're talking about Rashid Khalidi and his book, The 100 Years War on Palestine. In the first half of the show, we looked at the early Zionist movement as a colonial endeavor and how the British became its primary benefactor. Without its help, Israel would not exist today, or at least the mass migration to Israel that slowly displaced the Palestinians could not have happened. However, although Israel still receives support from the British government, the United Kingdom is not Israel's primary supporter. That, of course, is the United States. So, Rashid, Great Britain had been a huge supporter of Israel. What happened? Why did Great Britain lose interest?
6: Well, this is before the establishment of Israel, but the Jewish Agency, which had been established by the British as a sort of quasi-government, Zionist quasi-government of the Jewish population of Palestine, switched because the British had switched. And the British switched for reasons linked to the original strategic reasons that had made them want to control Palestine. By 1939, they had had enormous difficulty in mastering a massive nationwide Palestinian revolt that had lasted from 1936 to 1939, which had required the sending of over 100,000 British troops and police to Palestine, and which had cost a fortune to the British exchequer, and had only been suppressed with the greatest difficulty. Between 14 and 17% of the adult male Palestinian population were either killed, wounded, interned, or arrested, or exiled. And the British realized by 1939 that they were on the brink of World War II. There was a restive Arab population in Palestine. There was fury and rage throughout the Arab world, and in fact, far beyond in the Muslim world, including in India, about what Britain had done in Palestine. And the British realized we're going to have to fight in the Middle East. We're going to have to fight Mussolini. We're going to have to fight Hitler. They could see the war coming. And so Britain changed its policy. It had to cater to Arab sentiments. It had to cater to sentiment in India. Secretary of State for India and the Viceroy are writing the cabinet and telling them, this is an Indian problem now. What you are doing in Palestine is a problem for us in India. They could not send Indian troops to quell the Palestinian uprising because they couldn't be sure of their loyalty. There was so much support and sympathy for the Palestinians in India. And I think that's an indication of the strategic reasons for which Britain changes course. And in 1939, issues what's called a white paper, in which they limited Jewish immigration, which had been unlimited up to that point. They limited Jewish land purchase, which had been unlimited up to that point. And they shifted for the first time to talking about an independent Palestine, which would have had an Arab majority. Now, there were all kinds of poison pills in this, which meant it probably never would have taken place. But from the Zionist perspective, this was a betrayal. The Zionists always read the pledge in the Balfour Declaration of a Jewish national home as a Jewish state. And in fact, Lord Balfour and Lloyd George and Churchill had assured Weizmann that that's what they meant when they said a Jewish national home. They meant when you have a majority, you take it over, it's yours. And so they, in their disappointment and in their anger, you had the beginning of a rebellion in the Jewish community in Palestine against the British and a search for new patrons. The Zionist Project needed a new patron. They tried the Germans and the French before World War I. They had succeeded with the British during World War I. And during World War II, they managed to find two exceedingly powerful patrons, which were the United States and the Soviet Union. And those are the powers that ended up backing the establishment of Israel through a General Assembly resolution in 1947.
5: At the time, the United States was not the global power that it is now, but the U.S. already had a deep interest in Zionism.
6: The main motivation, I would argue, was electoral and strategic for the United States taking the approach that it did after World War II. The United States wanted a foothold in the Middle East. The United States wanted to ease the British out and take their place. The United States was very impressed, in particular, once the Arab-Israeli war started, with the military prowess of the new Israeli army. And so whether it was oil companies or the Defense Department or others, as well as the president, who had his own electoral concerns, different parts of the U.S. government saw alignment with Israel as advantageous to the United States. Truman famously once said, before 1948, to a group of American diplomats who were serving in different Arab capitals, and who said to the president that he should moderate his support of Zionism. He said, gentlemen, I have many constituents who are concerned for the success of Zionism. I don't have any who are concerned for the Arabs. And that was an electoral consideration for a president who barely got elected in 1948. And so that for him was a factor, as it was a factor for LBJ, as it is a factor for Joe Biden. You cannot ignore the electoral importance of this issue for certain important segments of voters and certain important segments of donors, especially to the Democratic Party, but now also to the Republican Party.
5: Yeah, you know, when I was reading that section about how the U.S. became interested in Israel, what really stood out to me was how good the Zionist movement was at reading the global stage, courting Turkey, or I guess at that time, the Ottoman Empire, Great Britain, and then knowing or seeing that the U.S. was becoming a huge colonial power and easily sort of wooing American politicians. That's something that the Palestinians just weren't able to do very easily.
6: You're absolutely right. I mean, the shrewdness of the Zionist leadership before the establishment of Israel and of Israeli leaders since then in sensing shifts in the global balance of power is really quite remarkable. Of course, it's a function of the fact that they understand that the project is dependent on outside support. You cannot establish a Jewish state in a majority Arab country and keep that Arab majority out and hold them down and resist the support for them by their Arab neighbors unless you have massive external support. They have to be sensitive. They had to be from the moment of the establishment of modern political Zionism, and they have to be today during the Gaza War extremely sensitive, at least to the support of the United States and the former colonial powers in Europe, who are in effect the metropole of this colonial project, the center. without that center, Israel is a powerful independent state. It has nuclear weapons. It is the fourth largest army in the world. It's technologically superior in many ways. It has a huge army. We're seeing four divisions in Gaza, several divisions along the Lebanese frontier. How many armies have 8 or 10 or 12 divisions? And yet it is dependent, completely dependent in some respects, on external support. Israel would be in dire shape were it not for American vetoes in the Security Council. The Israeli artillery would not have shells to fire were it not for the United States. And so this remarkable prescience and concern about the international balance of power is a function of the absolute dependence of the Zionist project, and since then, of the state of Israel, on external support, from specifically from the United States and Western Europe.
5: There's a lot more in Rashid Khalidi's book, The 100 Years War in Palestine, and you can find links to his work on our website. But we wanted to end here because right now, for the first time, the colonial backing that Israel has normally depended on is under threat.
8: We are here today because we are absolutely disgusted by our government's involvement in this genocide. And yes, it is very much a genocide when every single member of your community has lost multiple family members.
6: We're speaking to each other in a time of terrible anguish in Gaza and in Palestine and among people who have any kind of moral sense. At the time we're talking to each other, there seems to be no end in sight.
5: Protests around the world have reignited an interest in Palestine and the history of the Zionist movement there.
9: Clash overnight between police and protesters blocking one of Australia's biggest ports. Pro-Palestinian demonstrators targeting an Israeli ship docked in Port Botany in Sydney.
10: It doesn't really matter what anybody on this stage says today, because the greatest message that could be delivered is from you, the tens of thousands of people who came to this city in the greatest show of international solidarity that Ireland has seen in many years.
5: There have even been open allegations of genocide against the Israeli government. So to end, we want to talk about what that means for the region.
6: I think that Israel has sowed the seeds of a disastrous situation for itself in terms of more intensive occupation of the West Bank, and intensification of colonization of the West Bank, and what will inevitably be a reoccupation of Gaza, I think. Israel has created a situation where no one is going to be able to take control of Gaza from Israel, and where there's likely to be continued resistance in the West Bank, probably armed resistance in the West Bank and in the Gaza Strip for an indefinite period. Whatever happens militarily, whether Israel succeeds in defeating the armed resistance in the Gaza Strip, it won't end resistance there. There's no way it can do that. In fact, it's probably generated a whole new wave of people who will rise up against the occupation. 75,000 people have been killed and wounded so far. I mean, there are 20,000 people dead. There are 7,000 or 8,000 people missing, most of whom are dead. There are, I believe, around 50,000 people wounded. So we're talking about 75,000 people, and the war is nowhere near over. We could have many, many more killed and wounded and maimed and missing. And that will generate enormous anger and hostility among Palestinians for a very long period going forward.
5: The numbers cited by Rashid are from late last year when we first talked. That number is a lot higher now. And it's also important to note that Israel's long-term strategy is unclear. But one thing is certain, and it's something that Jabotinsky pointed out in that 1923 article we mentioned at the beginning of the show. Whether or not Hamas is overthrown, the war will probably create a bigger, stronger, and more determined resistance.
6: Where that leads, I don't know. What the impact of that on the Arab world is, I don't know. You have in the Arab world regimes that are based on repression of what their people want and not allowing them to express themselves. Most of these regimes, whether they're absolute monarchies or whether they're military dictatorships, are terrified of their people. And the fact that public opinion in the Arab world is extremely deeply affected by what's happening in Palestine is a wild card. You have in Lebanon and you have in Yemen and you have in Iraq forces that, and in Syria, some forces that are, you know, militarily engaging in this war to a limited extent. But otherwise, Arab regimes are quiescent. They're trying to do things diplomatically, but they're ineffective. How that will work itself out in the future, I don't know. Finally, you have the United States and Western Europe, which are the, you know, the metropole for this project, which are the allies of Israel and are the absolutely essential backers of Israel, without which it would be in a parlous situation. How this war will affect support for Israel in these countries, again, it's impossible to say. There seems to be a trend in the United States and at least in Great Britain towards a deeper sympathy for the Palestinians and towards a greater unwillingness to give Israel the kind of blank check that American and British and European governments have traditionally given it. How that will work out is impossible to say.
5: And however it does work out, we'll continue to follow the war in Gaza here on Making Contact for the rest of this year. That was Rashid Khalidi talking about his book, The 100 Years War on Palestine, and that does it for today's show. If you'd like more information or want to leave a comment, visit us online at radioproject.org. I'm Salima Hamrani. Thanks for listening to Making Contact.

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1: This is Writer's Voice, compelling conversations with authors who challenge, inspire, and inform. What does it mean to come of age when the old promises no longer seem to work? And what can our relationships with animals teach us about how we treat one another? This week, I talk with Malavika Kanan about her novel, Unprecedented Times. Its protagonist is a queer Indian American college student trying to find her place in a world shaped by climate crisis, political disillusionment, the pandemic, sexual politics, and the complicated expectations of family. Kanan's novel is funny, searching, and deeply interested in what freedom and agency really mean for Gen Z. Then Lauren Akampora joins me to talk about The Animal Room, her connected collection of stories about the many ways human beings love, use, protect, fear, and exploit animals. But these stories are also mirrors. They ask us to look at ourselves and at what care, empathy, and responsibility mean in our relationships with other people. Thanks for joining us. I'm Francesca Rhiannon. Malavika Kanan's Unprecedented Times begins with Rishi, a queer Indian American freshman arriving at Stanford with enormous hopes for reinventing herself. She's already spent years in the Gen Z climate movement, trying to change a world that seems determined not to change. Now she wants to become a writer. But Rishi is also discovering that you can't simply write yourself into a new life. Family, race, class, sexuality, friendship, and the structures of power you thought you'd escaped have a way of following you. Let's listen now. Malavika Kanan, welcome to Writer's Voice.
2: Thank you so much for having me.
1: Unprecedented Times is a coming-of-age novel. The protagonist is Rishi, who, as the novel opens, is beginning as a freshman at Stanford. Tell us about Rishi.
2: Rishi is like my little sister. She's like my alter ego. She's the protagonist of Unprecedented Times. She is a really deep-feeling college freshman who has been

0: an author, like you try to write characters who are morally complex and whom the reader can disagree with and whose, coming of age journey has a sense of momentum and growth. So I think that's why I feel a little separate from her, but I also feel very attached to this character.
1: Where she introduces herself as the luckiest girl on earth, born in America, spared certain historical limitations, given opportunities her parents could have only imagined when they were her age. Although her mother did come to this country in a real bid for independence. Yet luck can also become a demand to be grateful and successful. What does the idea of luck illuminate, and what does it conceal about the lives of children of immigrants?
0: Thank you for that question. I put a lot of thought into that first line where she pronounces herself the luckiest girl on earth because I think in many ways that is true. I think particularly for those of us who are growing up right now and seeing sort of the impact of like American foreign policy abroad and like devastating impacts, it can be hard not to feel like, as Rishi puts it, that she was lucky to be born in the belly of the beast instead of its jaws. People who are like those of us who live in the first world, as a climate activist like Rishi would be aware, are like contributing disproportionately to like the world's climate emissions, but are less likely to face the impacts of it. So I think that there is like a supreme luck in just being born in a condition of opportunity, but it is one that Rishi is very aware comes at a cost, even if it's not the cost that she bears. And I think that maybe as a child of immigrants, she's more aware that there is someone else bearing that cost because her own role in this country is kind of provisional. Like she mentions, like her parents even being welcomed into this country is sort of like as if they had won the lottery. Like it happened to be that historical circumstances favored like tech workers from India, but the tides could as soon as well change, which they have in the past couple of years. There's been a lot of like anti-H-1B visa discourse among like the conservative and like Republican wings of American politics. So I think that for her, like the sense of luck is the idea that her place in this country is tenuous, often has a cost that cannot be morally justified, but nonetheless, like she wants to make the most of what she has for as long as she can.
1: And yet, as a climate activist, those costs that have been borne disproportionately by, what we could say is colonized or neo-colonized regions are coming home. And in fact, as a climate activist, in a way, she's concluded that adults have effectively asked children to save a world that the corporations are destroying. And we talk a lot about climate activism and climate issues on this podcast because even though I love all kinds of writing, I'm a climate activist, and it's an existential threat to all of us, but especially to Generation Z, and in a way, could be the unluckiest generation. Many people who are of that age don't feel particularly lucky.
0: Yeah, I think that's fair. I think that that theme kind of comes up in the book too, that Rishi and her friends realize both jokingly, and then it's very much not a joke that sometimes knowledge and awareness is a curse if it is not coupled with increased effectiveness to do anything. And like the specific moment in American politics that unprecedented times is set against, which is 2020, was a moment that I think that felt particularly true to a lot of us. Like people had a lot of rage, a lot of language to discuss what is happening. They even had an outlet on the internet to express it. But like the outcome we saw of that was often just an immense polarization, maybe the enriching of tech companies, but not like an ability to like further the American Democratic Project like substantially.
1: What happens when a generation is taught that catastrophe is imminent, but are denied the power to prevent it?
0: Yeah, I mean, I think that's a really good question, and we're seeing that play out a lot right now. I think that the sort of the media narrative of Gen Z is that our generation is characterized by a degree of like listlessness, ennui, an inability or a refusal to follow certain paths and milestones that previous generations would have, whether that is the idea that fewer Gen Z women are participating in sex or heterosexuality, or like more people are quiet quitting and not putting their hearts into like their careers like they used to, or people are even having the failure to launch or whatever, to like just like the economy is too hard to get out of their parents' house. I agree that the future looks different and there is going to be an element of refusal to play by old rules, whether that refusal is because options just aren't available to us anymore or because people have seen

0: them determined, as Rishi puts it, that a lot of them are scams and decided that they want to find a different way to orient their lives.
1: Yeah, could you say more about that? What are the things that feel like scams?
0: Yeah, something that Rishi early on in the book announces that she thinks is a scam is the idea of an American dream, or even like an arc of progress that like bends towards justice, as like the MLK quote goes. Like, I think that she's seen that that does not seem to be the case, that in fact the ability to like pull the levers that used to work, whether that is voting, a college education, you know, certain things are just not delivering the promises that they used to anymore. I mean, it's interesting, like something that I might have done differently, like if I were to rewrite this book, like given like the Silicon Valley setting of the book, is to have allowed Rishi and her friends to perhaps have a sense of political stakes as to why that is. Like, I do think that like a lot of like the extreme inequality and polarization of our era can be tracked pretty compellingly to some of like the developments of tech platforms, which is something that just doesn't really occur to Rishi and her friends. And I do think that that kind of awareness and sort of backlash to tech platforms is more of like a post-pandemic thing. So it might have been ahistorical for them to be on that wave in 2019.
1: Yeah, no, I think that's true. And maybe that's your next book. I don't know. But especially having come from Stanford, which of course is the center of the tech entrepreneurship push. Let's go back to her parents, though, and her relationship with her parents. I mean, they've survived migration, racism, economic uncertainty. She wants to regard herself as self-created, but the novel keeps returning her to everything and everyone that came before her. Those links, her difficult relationship with her mother is one of the ways this plays out, but on the other hand, it's a relationship of love as well. So talk about those contradictions.
0: Yeah, so the viral meme that went around in 2024, the Kamala Harris line, "You think you fell out of a coconut tree, but you're actually the product of everyone before you," that ended up being the epigraph of the book, because I thought that was, in some way, could summarize the thesis of the book quite well. I think that like Rishi is someone who is trying to embark on a project of self-making. And there's one vision of that, which is maybe like the Western liberal vision of like an individual who like is kind of like in control of their own destiny. And I think that is in some ways like what you're supposed to train to do like in a liberal arts education, which in a way almost feels like a sort of antique way of thinking, because by the time Rishi and her friends show up to elite colleges like Stanford, like the vision of like a well-rounded humanistic student is like not really in the picture. Everyone just wants to like become a consultant or like have an AI startup or whatever. Like the pursuit of like money, I think, comes before everything else. But nonetheless, she's trying to figure out like a way of being. Maybe she has like some sort of ideas that she picks up from like literature about like an artistic genius being like someone who goes through a bunch of things and then makes meaning out of it. But I think throughout the book, like she craves and is grateful to realize that so much of what she needs is found in the people around her.
1: And she's queer, so that's an added element of friction in the book with her parents, with her mother more than her father. And I thought that there was a kind of lovely interplay. Her father really does accept her, and her mother has real difficulty with that. Often, people think that that would be reversed, you know, that the father would be more censorious. Talk about why you chose the father to be more accepting, and what's going on with the mom.
0: So I think something that Rishi says as a joke in the book, which I think is true, is that moms usually get like a much worse reputation in like the narratives of their daughters. And like the subject of like homophobia, of like maternal homophobia, is one that comes up in a lot of queer people's writing, and is one that I read and consumed quite a bit of other projects about when I was determining how I wanted it to manifest in my book. And I think that unfortunately, like a lot of writers are the ones who get the last words, so their parents, whoever doesn't accept them, kind of gets painted unilaterally as a villain, and that's that. And I think like maybe a previous generation of like queer American writers, even ones who are children of immigrants, would have sort of like subscribed to a very individualistic school of thought that's like cut your parents off immediately if they don't understand you, which the limitations of that line of thinking becomes very clear even like during a pandemic, you know. But I was interested in how to humanize the mother's perspective, which I would have wanted to do anyway, but seeing the success of a movie like Everything Everywhere All at Once starring Michelle Yeoh, which came out while I was writing this book, made me realize that people were very much looking to have a mother, despite her homophobia, be accepted and seen as a full character. So I think that was the first thing I thought about. But the second was that a woman like Rishi's mother, like an inability to accept her daughter doesn't come from the place that you might expect. Like old sources of meaning that might have governed both of their lives no longer have any purchase. Like religion is not what her mom goes to justify why she wants her daughter to not be gay. It's just like that she thinks her life is going to be hard. And I think that that level of mutual incomprehensibility, like Rishi's mom doesn't know any gay people. Rishi thinks that everyone by default is gay because that's true of her social circles. So I think that level of like mutual incomprehensibility, just by like how much more quickly I feel like cultural gaps accelerate than they maybe ever used to before, is what kind of makes this so tragic for them.
1: And why does that happen?
0: You know, I've been reading like various philosophers on why that is. Like, I could be wrong. Like, I don't want to make an ahistorical claim, but there's this idea I think that's been surfacing in a lot of like contemporary discourse that the gaps between generations now are wider than they ever used to be. That might be like empirically supported, or like, I guess the idea that the difference between like a woman and her mom's life now is much greater than the difference between a girl and her mom's life might have been in like the 18th century. Like, again, this is like hard to like say like objectively or empirically, and I'm sure everyone thinks that they are like the most unique and unprecedented person on earth, to make a call back to the title. But I do think that a degree of like mutual incomprehensibility between Rishi and her mom is really exacerbated by just structural forces like immigration. Like, her mom grew up in a totally different country, which is like now a very common experience because most people in America are children of immigrants or immigrants themselves. But I think the internet is another huge factor as to why Rishi thinks that being queer is like normal and even wonderful, and that her mom doesn't.
1: If you just joined Writer's Voice, we're talking with Malavika Kanaan about her coming-of-age novel, Unprecedented Times. I want to talk about Rishi's relationship to writing, because she not only wants to be a writer, she in many ways experiences her life through the language of fiction. She takes a class in autofiction. Stories help her create meaning, but they also can make her feel like she's the central character in other people's lives. What are the dangers of understanding ourselves narratively in this way?
0: Yeah, Rishi suffers from like a really bad case of what was like jokingly called during the pandemic like main character energy. And I think that there was an era that I sort of missed of kind of like woke thinking, as I say this jokingly, where like anything that was done by a sort of marginalized person was like automatically given some degree of like moral righteousness just because it was coming from them. And there would have been almost like maybe like even like a decade ago a kind of girl boss undercurrent telling Rishi like, yes, you are the main character of your own story, like ask for that promotion, like do your thing, like kind of vibe. But like thankfully that's passed, and I think that Rishi is a character who, while her main character energy makes her very like funny and charming and like compelling to people around her, and I hope to the reader too, I hope that the reader will also be able to notice that she is often a very bad friend. And I think that is like the beauty of being able to write an ensemble cast too, is that even if one character is flawed, there are other characters who are able to let the reader in on that.
1: And friendships are stronger than sexual relationships in the book. But even there, keeping the boundaries between them is difficult. Not just between friendship and romance, but also between one's own needs and the needs of the other. And I think that, I mean, this is the classic issue that confronts women of many generations and many different sexual orientations. Because, you know, we are programmed in many ways, still programmed, to put others' needs before our own. And yet, it's important to balance both. So I wonder if you could talk about how this plays out in the relationship between Rishi and her friend Georgia, and Rishi and her other friend Kavya.
0: Yeah, I think that that's like funny that you like, I guess, point out that that's true, that that is like a way that women have sort of historically been socialized, because I would joke that Rishi kind of moves like a man in this book. Like, I think that's true. Like, she does like use a lot of other women for her own self-actualization and kind of assume that like they should cater to her and how they act. And she also moves through women really fast in the book, which I think is like kind of funny. And people sometimes even joke that we need that kind of like bad representation of kind of like badly behaved women too. But yeah, I think that Rishi's is someone who like really craves like companionship and to be known deeply. And that's something that she says that she's never had before, because she mentions that in Florida she had a hard time like fitting in with like the culture there. And like she loves her parents a lot, but there is like the degree of like incomprehensibility that we just discussed. And I think that college is the first place that she finds other women whom she relates to, and that they are really idealistic, earnest. They care a lot about trying to improve the world. They take themselves very seriously, as she does. Like that's one of the first things she points out to like her new best friend Georgia, is like she's like, wow, you take yourself really seriously and like the goals that you set for yourself. And I think that like it's hard to blame her the first time, although when it becomes a pattern, it gets the reader notices that Rishi tends to find this kind of woman like really captivating and sort of like enter this all-consuming relationship where she like squeezes too hard, cannot distinguish between a platonic or appropriate platonic and romantic boundaries, and then it ends up collapsing.
1: The epidemic. Now, this is a reference, I think, to the title. We've been hearing that these are unprecedented times since then, and they just seem to get more unprecedented all the time. The characters end up at Big Sky Farm. Tell us a little bit about this farm, and why did you bring them together, this ensemble of characters, as you referred to it before, bring them together into this place?
0: I think that that is like something I've it's like a sort of pet fascination of mine, is like communal or alternate forms of living. I think that they have had moments of being in vogue at different points of American history. Like the 60s would be like a big example of a time that like a lot of people, and like I would argue that the 60s were probably as bad as the 2020s in terms of just like and the intense feelings of like a war, civil unrest, social movements, this and that. And like many people like did have the urge to like drop out of society and try to find alternate ways. So like it was interesting for me to imagine that in the 2020s, young people might be compelled to do something similar. So the main characters of this book take a gap year from college and live on like basically like a woke, queer, BIPOC farming collective, which is like would have been weird on its own, but the farm is extra isolated because they're all practicing like COVID safety procedures. And I think that I initially decided to send them to the farm to give them another pressure cooker environment in which to have these kind of like interpersonal conflicts, experiences, and dealings. And I wanted to create a setting that in some ways felt like a weird funhouse mirror to college, in that it is cloistered and there are like weird social norms. But it also opens like existential questions about like, is this a better way to live? And in Rishi's mind, there's no doubt that this is just a temporary side quest that she's on, that like this is not the life that's called to her. But to her best friend Georgia, who does come from more of like a lineage of like this kind of like leftist thinking, she's like, no, this is me. This might be it for me.
1: Yeah, there were many of those communities, as you point out, in the 60s. And some of them succeeded and some of them did not. But a lot of the ones that I knew of were like Big Sky Farm and were led by these charismatic men who had a lot of power. And they ended up, in many ways, reproducing the very conditions that they were supposedly set up to solve, conditions really of authoritarianism in some way, or of top down. Why do you think utopian communities are so often vulnerable, not all of them, but vulnerable to recreating the structures that they reject?
0: That's a good question. I think that like probably the simplest answer is that a lot of these structures are not external but are internal to a lot of us, and if we were raised in them, we're like to some degree going to be compromised. I have lived in like kind of strange cooperative living communities in the past, and the conclusion that I took away from that is that even though these communities were really flawed, I didn't think that they were necessarily more flawed than the rest of the world, so I wasn't like mad that people were trying something different. But I also like have never lived in a community where like a character like Larkin, who is the cult leader of the group and who does in fact have like a really weirdly sexually manipulative relationship with a lot of women in the house, experience that. So maybe I would feel differently if I did.
1: Yeah, really, it does come down in many ways to how ingrained the notions of power are in a society that is sexist, ultimately, yes. And that those are inculcated at a very, very early age in the family, and then they become very difficult to overcome.
0: Yeah.
1: Did you want to say something more about that?
0: Oh, I was going to just say that I think that's true. And I did try to complicate this a little bit too, because like one of like the main themes of the book is Rishi's like dealings with men and her like sort of philosophical question, like, is it ever going to be possible for me to engage with men on equal footing? Like, is this a battle worth fighting, or is it maybe one worth exiting? And like, you see her having relationships with men that like, in many ways, Rishi is the one in charge of most of her dealings with men. Like the first man that she sleeps with, who later gets Me Too'd, but not by her. Like, she is the person who initiates the relationship with him. Even the cult leader, she's the one who initiates that relationship. And like, I was like very careful when I was writing the scene to have him be surprised that she would want that, and to like give her a couple chances to back out, because like, I thought it would be almost like a little bit too convenient for like the moral thinking of this novel for it to be that the characters are like fully like unilaterally victims at the hands of men. Because that does not take away like the reality of patriarchy, but I think that it would kind of allow us to have a more effective response to it if our thinking about it wasn't so black and white.
1: I really did appreciate the moral and ethical nuances in this book. I mean, these were real people, you know, with their contradictions, which is always much more interesting than characters who are just cut from a pattern cloth. Rishi is in control until she's not. And we won't say why she's not, but the novel explores consent, sexual consent through the institutional training at her college. Mm-hmm. There's sexual experimentation and talking about, you know, how people give consent and they don't, the character's own assumptions. But talk about when that breaks down and what happens to Rishi. Again, you know, it's always difficult in a novel. I don't want to give anything away. So I'll let you talk about that as much as you want. But how Rishi confronts the breakdown of her mm-hmm. assumptions about the safety that she thinks she's created around her?
0: That's a great question. I think that one of the main themes that I was trying to explore in this book, and that I think about a lot as a person, is the question of agency. Like, to what degree we have the ability to build lives that are different from what like structures of power would have for us. And also, like, it's not even just big structures of power. Like, Rishi is also probably battling against like her own maybe adverse brain chemistry, and like maybe like inheritances from like her mom and stuff in terms of like how her mind works. But like, yeah, one of the big forces that this novel contends with is like, is it possible for women to have safe, equal, and liberatory sex with men? Which is not like far from, I think, the question that maybe like sexual liberation was asking in like a previous generation. And Rishi is someone who has come up after the very sex positive millennial movement that I would say did have its brakes pulled by Me Too, when like people were kind of structurally forced to confront like, okay, like it's not as good as we think it is. Like, this kind of like patterns of endemic sexual violence are in fact really ingrained and just haven't been talked about as loudly as they should. So Rishi is like kind of like in this like halfway generation with her friends, where they're entering the sexual landscape with the sobering knowledge of Me Too. Like, the girls go into this with a hatred of men. They make jokes to the effect of like, we hate men. Like, they even use the word Me Too quite flippantly as a verb to describe like, oh, we're gonna have to go Me Too this guy's ass if he does something. So they are like aware of the dangers of what they're going into, and the institutions around them are sort of scrambling to keep up. Like, there is a really comic scene early on in the book where everyone is required to take sex ed, which to Rishi is like hilarious, because like, this might be like the one opportunity to get everyone together into a room and be like, don't assault each other, don't traumatize each other, like, be safe. But instead, it's done in a pretty hilarious and boring way, and Rishi ends up like skipping to go smoke weed, so she doesn't even stick around for the lesson. But I think that like, something that I wanted to push at with this book is that none of the cases of violence at the hands of men are of a form that is recognizable as like, a dude in an alleyway like grabs you, or like getting mugged by a stranger or something, or not even necessarily by someone who is like a violent abuser. But a lot of it does boil down to some degree of mutual incomprehensibility. Again, like Rishi has a really adverse interaction with a man at the end of the book, where they both walked away from that scenario with very different ideas of what happened, which I think is true for many women who like would consider themselves survivors of some kind of violence. And Rishi at the time tries to justify it to herself. She wonders if maybe she again blames their algorithms, like maybe what he was seeing showed him a certain sexual norm and what she has been growing up observing is something totally different. I think that these are like uncomfortable questions I've had in conversations with friends, like off the record, but not seen portrayed in fiction. So I think I wanted to do that.
1: Yeah, and it seems strange in many ways that Gen Z has grown up with so much sex ed, and yet there seems to be such an anti-feminist backlash that has occurred, and men have often not stepped up to the plate. At least that's what it appears. What's been your experience, and why do you think this has happened?
0: I think that we are experiencing what could be some kind of what people have described as like interregnum between like two sort of like periods of social norms. Because like on one hand, I think like men still operate with a level of entitlement, but that is not backed up by the material realities of a lot of women. Like women at this point tend to be more educated than men, out earning men. Like the playing field has shifted in weird ways. And I think this old order is trying so desperately to defend itself. And I think it's no surprise that like this is the moment that like being a trad wife is like a psyop that's being pushed on young women on social media, or even that we're having the rug politically pulled out from under our feet with like the reversal of Roe v. Wade and stuff. But I think that like despite these like what strike me as conservative attempts to put young women back in their place, like these trends of increased education and like financial mobility, like are probably going to keep rolling. And I think that is going to result in like a gap between young men and women that I'm not sure can be healed in one generation. I think that for me and for Rishi, like the solution is to just not think about men, and like we're queer, so like that is like an option that like is the future for us. But yeah, it's a really hard question. I think it's hard to see how it's going to play out.
1: So finally, I was really struck by something in the last page and also in the acknowledgments, where you invoke Baldwin, James Baldwin's idea that reading reveals our supposedly unprecedented pain as a connection to others. And this came, I read this one day after I'd interviewed Nicholas Boggs, who has written a wonderful biography of Baldwin. And we spoke about that. So talk about, and she also says about herself, Rishi says, there are no happy endings. The best we can hope for is ambiguity. She feels that her feelings are slow and long, and they will cause her pain, but also make her extra susceptible to art, which is, I think, something of what Baldwin was saying, as well as the pain. Pain creates a connection that we have with others. So I wonder if you could just elaborate on that.
0: Yeah, I mean, I think that James Baldwin is someone that I look up to personally as like a massive inspiration. I'm actually so excited. I went to Nicholas Boggs' talk in New York recently. I bought the book. I'm reading it right now. I think that Baldwin is someone who also had really big feelings, a lot of drama, and suffered from a lot of interpersonal lore. And I think that like he is like a certain type of person in the world who I think like a character like Rishi would probably relate to. In fact, like a little Easter egg I even dropped in the book is that Rishi takes a James Baldwin class in college. But I think that that idea that like some people, their orientation towards the world just is that of like deep feeling. And I think a lot of those traits cluster in maybe artists and also queer people, of which James Baldwin and Rishi are both. I think that like for her, she will need, as a character, like if I were trying to imagine what the future would hold for her, she would probably need more mentors and models of people who are able to transmute their big feelings into a lifestyle that is relatively sustainable, stable, and hopefully makes good art. And I do think that someone like James Baldwin, for her too, would probably be a big inspiration.
1: And no doubt for you as well.
0: Yeah.
1: Well, it's a terrific book. I loved it. Wonderfully written, very funny. You have mentioned the humor. We haven't talked much about it, but I laughed out loud quite a few times. unprecedented times. Malavika Kanan, thank you so much for talking with us.
0: Thank you so much. Yeah, this was a really great conversation and like really thoughtful questions. I really appreciated this.
1: Unprecedented Times is out from Macmillan. Next, The Animal Room. Stay tuned after the break.

0: 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I'm Francesca Rhiannon. 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Lauren Acampora's The Animal Room is a collection of connected stories about animals. But as we talk about in this interview, it's really a book about people. Acampora uses our complicated relationships with animals as a lens for looking at care, power, fear, privilege, and empathy. Her characters encounter animals as beloved companions, objects of scientific research, food, wildlife, and creatures whose lives intersect unexpectedly with our own. And those encounters raise some difficult questions. Why do we lavish love on some animals while ignoring the suffering of others? What happens when care becomes control? Can we move from domination toward collaboration with animals and with one another? Acampora and I talk about parenthood and political polarization, mental health and identity, and why the creatures closest to us are so much easier to care about than those whose suffering remains distant and abstract. Let's listen now. Lauren Acampora, welcome to Writer's Voice.
1: Hi, how are you?
0: Very well. I loved your book, The Animal Room. It's a very profound and loving look at the relationship we have with animals. Mm-hmm. It's really not a book about animals, The Animal Room. It's about people seen through the lens of our relationships with them. And also, not just that. It's about people and their relationships with each other. And of course, we are animals. Tell us about this lens that you took and what moved you to take up that theme.
1: Since I was a child, I've always been fascinated by animals and stories about animals. I used to write those stories from when I could first pick up a pencil. All of my characters were rabbits, horses, dogs, cats, you name it. Typical for a child, I think. So many of the characters that we encounter in childhood fiction are animals. They're almost stand-ins for ourselves. However, the fascination never really went away for me. And as an adult, when I read the newspaper, if there's an article that features an animal in some way, shape, or form, I tend to save that article. There's something about those, especially instances when wildness encroaches upon our domestic lives. And this book is something that I knew I wanted to write for a long time, because I knew that I had ideas for stories based on the news, based on anecdotal stories that I'd heard, such as there was an incident of deer hunting in this suburban neighborhood where I live, and a conflict between neighbors that did happen. So I thought, you know, I really do need to collect fiction about animals, about our relationship with animals. What do they say about ourselves? And all of the different relationships that we have with animals, they're so varied and so complex and really based so much on the species and the context. And it can be everything from a treasured pet to a scientific lab animal to our meal, if we're eating meat or wearing leather or, you know, using therapy animals or putting animals to work, you know, on a farm or as a military help. It's just fascinating to me how we approach these other creatures that we share the planet with.
0: Yes. And so often we don't really think about that connection. I know I have gone through an evolution in my understanding of my relationship with animals. What about you?
1: Absolutely. Going from romanticizing animals, as I mentioned, as children with, you know, our stuffed animals that we attribute magical qualities to. The Velveteen Rabbit was one of my favorite stories as a child. The idea of there being our companions and sort of angelic figures. Of course, then the ice water shock of realizing that food on my plate was made from the animals that I loved, and then the complexities that come with understanding scientific research and how we use animals for our benefit and how they're exploited, and also coming to terms with those complications. It's been a lifelong journey. And I think that if people are really honest about how we live with and exploit animals, it's a lot to get your head around and to have to be blind to a lot of suffering that happens. I was involved in animal activism when I was very young. I was like in middle school, and my friends and I used to call up and complain about, you know, circus animals, et cetera. But, you know, that went away, and I'm not an animal activist. However, I am sensitive to animal rights, and rather than being an activist, I'm just writing about them, and I try to do so in a neutral way.
0: Yeah, so let's actually start with that first one that is based on a real story. It is the first story in your book, and it is the theme is taken up from a different perspective in the last story as well. Tell us about this first one. You have Lee, who has just moved into a suburban area from New York City, and she has a next-door neighbor, Daryl Metzger, who's a hunter. What is this story about?
1: Well, for me, it's about parenthood. It's about the feeling of protectiveness that comes from being a mother. That was the impetus for the story. And it also has a political undercurrent with the deepening polarization that's been happening politically in the country over the last couple of decades, and some paranoia that I have seen, that I have felt myself in looking at neighbors and being suspicious or skeptical about how they might see the world politically, how they might see me or my family, and how that can very easily devolve into a feeling of being under siege or under threat from neighbors, from other Americans. Mm-hmm. And it's something that I think has just been worsening and worsening. And I try to combine that with the hormonal changes of pregnancy and the mama bear instincts of being, a parent of young children, and how those things together can be an explosive combination, as we see with Lee, who is spiraling into a really extreme place where she's starting to imagine things about her neighbor that may or not be real, and how dangerous she imagines he could be, just based on the fact that she's discovered he's been hunting in her backyard, which he's legally, allowed to do. And he has a little bit of an attitude when he speaks with her at the block party that she takes as an anti-woman, attitude that he has, that she takes as insulting or condescending and worse. And her husband is not able to bring her back from the brink of imagining the very worst about this next door neighbor. And I decided to tell that story as almost a horror story, like a suburban horror story of a woman who is possibly losing her mind or possibly truly under threat. And so I tried to keep that ambiguity intact until the last sentence. You mentioned Lee in the first story, Harvest, and her next door neighbor, Daryl, who is the villain in that story. The last story, the last full story of the book called Pack, is told from Daryl's perspective. And that was the most fun story that I wrote in this book, taking Daryl's perspective. He's a retired police officer training a new police dog. And he, just like everyone, is the hero of his story and is well-intentioned and wants to do good in the world. He's trying to serve as a protector and behave as he thinks a man should behave. I think that that's important to see both how he comes across to his next-door neighbor, to a woman next door who finds him condescending and threatening, and how he sees himself and where those may or may not mesh. And then the very last tiny story in the collection shows the two of them now talking it out a little.
0: This is Writer's Voice, and I'm Francesca Rhiannon. I'm talking with Lauren Acampora about her collection of linked stories, The Animal Room. There's a recurring theme identified in these stories, and that is about care. All these characters have a different perspective to care. Lee is caring about her kids. Daryl is trying to do good in the world, as you just said. You have a wonderful story, Sentinel, which is about a young woman who thinks she is a canary, and she is being cared for by a psychotherapist. somewhat unsuccessfully, and she eventually goes to another therapist who takes a very different approach to care. I found this very interesting because it's a story on just on many levels of a man, of an older man who is seeing his way of doing things change and new ways coming in and not sure how he feels about that. A young woman who's kind of identified as a canary in the coal mine of the world that we have. So tell us about this story and these two different approaches and what you thought about them, approaches to care.
1: That's very interesting what you pointed out about care being an underlying theme through the book. And I think you're right. Every story features a character who cares deeply about something, sometimes to an extreme. And, you know, every character I write has really good intentions and they often go astray. However, you know, with Sentinel, I think you just put your finger right on it, the canary in the coal mine and the way that the world is changing, the way that mental health is conceived these days rather than how it used to be treated and thought of.
0: Having been a former psychotherapist myself and one who lived in a time where the transition you're talking about was just really beginning to happen, that is, one idea of care being very much top down from the expert to the patient, which I did not like. And I was, you know, much more interested in going from the other point of view, starting from where the patient was, even with working with patients on developing their own treatment plan, for example. So I just was curious about how you dealt with the new and the old, the young and the old, and what that meant for you.
1: The seed for the story came from a book that I had read, which I can never remember the title of, but it was about the brain and about the strangeness of the brain. And it was anecdotes about different phenomena or conditions or just stories. And there was one that always stayed in my mind, unsurprisingly, because it featured the idea of an animal. And it was about a patient somewhere in the Middle East. He was convinced that he was becoming a tiger, and he would look in the mirror and actually see his face becoming the face of a tiger and feel and see claws coming through his hands. And what a story, what a phenomenon. And the idea of lycanthropy, which is the werewolves that we all have heard of, and you know, there is the phenomenon of someone feeling as if they are a different species, another kind of animal, or identifying so strongly that it's hard to know, does the person believe that they are the animal, or do they just identify with the features of that animal in a strong way? And I think that's such an interesting thing to think about. And with radiating meaning about what does it mean to try to access or interpret someone else's subjective identity and feeling. And so much is being discussed right now about identity and subjectivity. And it is not the place of others to label or tell someone what their identity actually is, what they feel inside, and how that's very difficult for someone in the medical field to deal with. And I wanted that story to remain, again, I always try to keep the ambiguity, because it really is, that's not an easy answer. He sees it very black and white, the older psychotherapist, like, this is a case of zoanthropy, it's a subset of schizophrenia. Here's a patient who needs treatment, and it's not up to her. I'm telling her she needs this treatment to be able to live a normal life as a human being, as a young woman growing up in the world and going to college and doing her classes. And she's going into a birdcage and eating seed, and that's not okay. The younger caregiver comes from the newer approach, co-creating a regimen of care and not just labeling something black or white, schizophrenia. You know, who's to say? Who's to say what's delusion? You know, it's a spectrum of health, and it's very difficult to pinpoint what's healthy, what isn't. I keep coming back to these questions. I find them very interesting.
0: Well, in some ways, there are also questions about how we relate to animals, because one is from a point of view of dominance, and the other one is from the point of view of collaboration or equality in some way. I mean, when we you know, talk about the animal rights movement, we're talking about animals as persons. And I think it's actually the same controversy, or it comes from the same place. Mm-hmm. Both of them, in their own way, are thinking about how do we relate in a way that is good towards others. But one of them, I think, might be a more successful way of going forth in this world of a sixth extinction than the other.
1: Absolutely. Yeah, the dominance isn't working out so well. We have to figure out a way to collaborate both with the animals around us and with one another.
0: Exactly. Another story that gets to that idea, I'm thinking of the story Quarry. This is a couple who are wealthy enough to have a luxury safari in Africa, and they come back and they're telling their friends, another couple, about the safari. And here was another story in which I started out kind of judgmental and ended up just thinking, well, it makes a lot of sense what they're saying. I can be there myself. I am there myself. And how we deal with privilege in this world, I think, is very much at the heart of it. So I don't want to tell you about your stories. You tell me about that.
1: You're so good at it. You are. You are a fantastic reader, really thoughtful and perceptive. I appreciate that. Yeah, this is, you know, I love to travel. My family, we travel as much as we can. And whenever we do, you know, I mean, I'll just go full on tourist wherever we're going. I love it. I've, you know, as a younger person, as a jaded, you know, teenager, I didn't want to ever come across as a tourist. I'm over that. You know, now we go out and go into the gift shops and I do all the tourist things and I love it. And I'm so grateful that we are able to do that. I appreciate it. And I do think it expands the view of the world and makes us more sensitive and empathetic people and just better educated people in the world. However, of course, tourism comes with so many layers of, you know, complicating ethics in terms of, I mean, we were in Barcelona a couple of years ago, and right before they started squirting water guns at tourists because they were overrunning the city and ruining the atmosphere of the old town. And we have many, you know, there's so many debates that can go on about tourism and what the benefits and the drawbacks and what is the middle ground? How can we be harmonious and be able to visit places while not destroying those places and being sensitive to the residents? And, you know, Africa, I've never been there myself. This story was done completely by online research and reading books and, you know, talking to people. But that's got its own set of complications, and safari in particular, you know, coming, and it's too rich to not include in this book, you know, with the idea of viewing animals as commodities almost, you know, the idea of, oh, I saw the lion, check, you know, I saw the wildebeest, check, you know, getting this bucket list item, and the animals are on the bucket list of the safari that you need to have seen. The hyena and have to see a kill, check, you know, this idea that you can accumulate experiences as part of a well-lived life, or as you mentioned, privilege, a privileged life. And how do we see people of other countries or of other races? Is there a sense of, are we exploiting the animals? Are these tourists who are going on safari in Africa to some low-resourced places, are they exploiting those people? Or is it beneficial by bringing tourism dollars to communities that desperately need that and really rely on that? And of course, the tourists in question who go on the safari discover the rhinoceros poaching problem in South Africa and are horrified by that. But, you know, the undertone is they come to learn that very, very poor people in Mozambique are poaching for the rhino horns in order to make money. There's just a lot for them to think about, or for the reader to think about, I should say, whether to them it seems like a cut and dry ethical problem that the rhinoceroses are being slaughtered. But there's another side as well.
0: Yeah, there is, actually. Mm-hmm. And there are controversies over conservation itself. And again, the same issues of approach towards conservation, whether it's something you helicopter in about and just care about the animals but not the people who are around the animals, and other ones that really fully engage the people who live in those areas to try to resolve some of those contradictions.
1: So it was an exploration of, as you mentioned, privilege, the complications of tourism and of conservation and the romanticization of animals as well.
0: Yes, but I was also struck by the real sincerity that I felt, particularly in the character of the wife who had been on safari, who was very much as told through her. Mm-hmm. She's deeply moved. It's a there's something real and authentic there, and something that she has learned from. It has changed her view of the world.
1: It truly has.
0: And so, you know, it's not somebody we can sneer at. These are the relationships, these are the objective institutions and relationships and class systems and economic systems we live with, and maybe the more we do contact each other, the better.
1: I'm happy that you said that these are not characters to sneer at, because I did write the story in a sort of light satire. However, it wasn't meant to be purely satirical. There is an authenticity there, and these characters were not meant to be sneered at. I think some people have read that story as parody, as satire. That's not how I meant it. I meant those characters to be more sympathetic than I'm afraid they came across to some readers. But I'm glad to hear that you read it the way I intended.
0: So, final question. This is a book very much about how people relate to animals, but of course also how people relate to the animals that are other people. The lessons in the book, I don't mean lessons in a kind of dreary way at all, but the lessons that I took from the book, the things that it made me think about ethical stances. And there's also the whole question of how we deal with each other as people. How we deal with animals is a mirror on how we deal with each other in this world. And I just wonder if there's some thoughts you might leave us about that after having written this book.
1: I think that there's a real parallel. I mean, the animals that are the closest to us are the ones that we are most, that we're quickest to protect and treasure and seek to understand. You know, we keep our pets and we know everything about them and are very sensitive to their needs and do our best to care and understand them. Animals that are in a factory farm in the Midwest that are being mistreated, they're out of sight and are an abstraction. Right. We are not spending as much time or energy thinking of those animals and what they may be experiencing. And the same is true of humans. The humans that are in our general in our close vicinity, our neighbors and our family, very closely attuned to, very we care for deeply, or at least are willing to extend effort or care for. And whereas halfway across the world, you hear about a humanitarian crisis, it's abstract, and it's hard to comprehend, and it takes a lot more to care or make concrete actions to ameliorate. Those closest to us are the ones to which we tend to extend care, and the ones that are far are more abstract. And the same is true of humans as animals.
0: And we forget that we're as connected to them as we are to the people that we know.
1: Absolutely.
0: Well, Laura Acampora, I want to thank you so much for telling us about your wonderful collection of stories, The Animal Room. I look forward to more from you. Thanks again.
1: Thank you so much, Francesca. That's been great.
0: The Animal Room is out from Grove Press. That's it this week for Writer's Voice. 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And don't forget to subscribe, like, and link to our podcast. It really helps to spread the word about the show. I'm Francesca Rhiannon.

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2: 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It is only through a change in human consciousness that the world will be transformed. The personal and the planetary are connected. As we expand our awareness of mind, body, psyche, and spirit, and bring that awareness actively into the world, so also will the world be changed. This is our quest as we explore new dimensions.

0: Even though we want life to be comfortable and pleasurable, and even though we often expect it to be, life is often difficult, disappointing, and painful. Though we can't control what happens to us, we can learn to respond in healthier, more adaptive ways. It is possible to train our brains, our bodies, and our hearts to access our intuitive wisdom, not only to get through the tough times, but to grow and become more conscious in the process. This training is supported by research scientists who have found that combining mindfulness and neuroscience, which includes neuroplasticity, can lead us to more resilience and well-being. Resilience is part of our human birthright, and today we'll explore the idea that anyone can learn to be more resilient, more flexible, more open to new perspective, growth, and change with our guest, Linda Graham. Linda Graham is a licensed psychotherapist and meditation teacher in full-time practice in the San Francisco Bay Area. She integrates her passion for neuroscience, mindfulness, and relational psychology through trainings, workshops, and conferences. She publishes a monthly e-newsletter entitled Healing and Awakening into Aliveness and Wholeness, and weekly resources for recovering resilience archived on her website, lindagraham-mft.net. She's the author of Bouncing Back, Rewiring Your Brain for Maximum Resilience and Well-Being, and Resilience, Powerful Practices for Bouncing Back from Disappointment, Difficulty, and Even Disaster. Join us for the next hour as we explore rewiring our brains to be more effective in the world and experience a greater sense of well-being with our guest, psychotherapist Linda Graham. I'm Justine Willis-Toms. I'll be your host. Welcome to New Dimensions. Linda, welcome once more to New Dimensions.
1: Thank you, Justine. It's good to be back here.
0: It's great to be sitting across from you, especially today, I think. One of the words that you use in your book that gets repeated several times is something called response flexibility.
1: Mm-hmm.
0: And you say it's

0: Response flexibility is one of the functions of that part of our brain. It means we can shift perspectives, shift gears, change how we're perceiving things, how we're responding to things. And that develops over time as we learn from experience to be more flexible, to be more adaptive, to be able to shift gears. So when we know the experiences, the tools, the exercises that will train the brain to be more flexible in its responses, we're actually training the brain for our own resilience. So we can learn how to do that. And that's the beauty of the neuroscientists discovering neuroplasticity, that the brain can change and grow and learn lifelong. The brain can change how it responds to experience lifelong. We can change how the brain responds to experience lifelong. So when we know how to choose and use the tools that will do that, we not only have a choice, we have the possibility of becoming more resilient. I think we even have a responsibility to become more responsive in how we respond to life.
1: You mentioned the prefrontal cortex, and I know you also mentioned in your book, and I want to tell our listeners, you have like 130 exercises that are very relevant to this subject that just you just take us through just a myriad of exercises that are available to us, and they're so clear. I just want to congratulate you on that.
0: Thank you.
1: You mentioned how the prefrontal cortex, that's a more a newer adaptation, brain adaptation from our mammalian brain and those other parts of the brain. You also mentioned this part of the brain, which you just said was the CEO of our emotions.
0: I call it the CEO of resilience. So this prefrontal cortex, you're right, it's the most recently evolved part of the brain. So it developed later in our evolution. It has more sophisticated functions. It's the seat of our consciousness and how we process our experiences consciously. But I call it the CEO of resilience because it does so many functions that help us respond to our experience differently and choose how we want to respond to our experience differently.
1: One of the things that you talk about are the five intelligences. Mm-hmm. And at the top of that list is one that I'm especially interested in, is the somatic body. Mm-hmm. And this is where we think that everything happens by choice and thinking and being analytical. But what is a somatic body, and how can we deal with it, and how do we deal with it in our emotional, in different emotional states?
0: So I do present the exercises in resilience in a certain order, and we begin with somatic intelligence because our first responses to anything that ever happens come from our body. And when we can pay attention to the signals we're getting from our body that we're in danger or we're under stress, and when we can use the tools of somatic intelligence, and I've organized them by breath, touch, movement, and visualization, we're able to actually regulate the responses of our autonomic nervous system so that we're not too revved up, we're not in too much anxiety or fear, and we're not too shut down. We're not collapsed or withdrawn in shame or depression. But we actually are in this natural baseline physiological equilibrium that is called the range of resilience. And when we could be calm but engaged in our body brain, then that creates a sense of safety in the brain itself. And it's more able then to keep the higher brain online and decide what to do in any given situation. So we begin where the body brain begins.
1: So, all right, let's give an example. Let's say, let's talk about shame. Mm-hmm. And I remember one of the beautiful exercises you had, if I remember correctly, was actually taking a body position of shame. And can you describe that exercise? It just really struck me.
0: So it's an exercise that I learned from Natalie Rogers, who was an expressive arts therapist and happened to be Carl Rogers' daughter. And shame is an emotion that we feel, but there are physiological markers of every emotion in the body. So how we experience shame or anger or fear or sadness, it's all different in the body. So if you shift your posture, you're

0: going to shift your autonomic nervous system, you're going to be able to shift your emotions and your mood. So the idea is, yes, to embody the posture of shame, which for most people is chest caved in, head bent over, eyes held down, sometimes the hands covering the eyes. It's a position of collapse. And so if we get into that physical position, and I'm careful when I ask people to do this because it can evoke the feeling of shame. It can be a powerful practice to do this. But you let your body inhabit that posture, and then without even thinking, you let your body move to a posture that feels opposite. You don't even have to know what to call it. But most people, their body will straighten up, their spine is taller, their hands may go over their heads. And so they're coming into a position of more energy and more power. We can go back and forth between the more difficult negative posture and the more positive, stronger posture. And that is what rewires our sense of what we're feeling, what we're experiencing. And people can come into a sense of strength and energy and power. Now, this is now taught as power posing, and you can come into a position of strength and confidence and energy. But I think it's actually most helpful to go from the negative to the positive, go back and feel the negative, feel again the positive, because you're actually moving from the negative to the more positive posture. You're not faking it. You're actually feeling it in your body.
1: And so is there a residual effect there when, let's say, you're going through your day and suddenly you feel shame,
0: mm-hmm.
1: and somehow because you've done this exercise quite a few times, you automatically then start to evoke this more positive power mm-hmm. pose?
0: So one of the mantras in the book is little and often, meaning we do our practices, small practices, repeated many times. When we repeat the experience, you're repeating the neural firing that is learning about the experience. So the brain will develop its own cue, its own habit of responding, so that yes, when the body goes into the shame posture, the brain goes, oh, but I can stand up, it'll be different. You can remember that without even having to go through conscious processing.
1: And this also, what you're describing, I think is one of the keys, is this is not bypassing the negative emotion.
0: Mm-hmm. It doesn't do any good, really, to try to bypass the negative emotion, because if we're trying to distract ourselves or deny that it's happening, our body is still carrying it, and it can come to our conscious awareness, or we can act out about it. So that's why in resilience, I teach quite a few practices from the mindful self-compassion protocol with the permission of the people who developed it. Chris Germer at Harvard, Kristen Neff at University of Texas, Austin, because I don't know of a protocol more powerful in helping us deal with negative emotions, not bypassing them, but actually bringing mindful awareness to experiencing them and compassion to ourselves for experiencing them. And for however well or poorly we're handling them, compassion for ourselves, we're a human being and this is hard. So the mindful self-compassion allows you to actually be aware and accept and be with and tolerate and work through an emotion. Any emotion will pass through the body if we let it, if we're not blocking it. The average emotion will last about 20 seconds. So if we can be with it for that short period of time, it will move on its own.
1: I want to remind our listeners that I am here, and that's also very good news, Linda. I'm here with Linda Graham, and she is a licensed psychotherapist and author of Resilience, Powerful Practices for Bouncing Back from Disappointment, Difficulty, and Even Disaster. And to know more about her work, you can go to her website, lindagraham-mft, which is Marriage and Family Therapist, MFT.net. Or you can get there through the New Dimensions website, newdimensions.org. I'm Justine Willis-Toms. 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

0: I'm here with therapist Linda Graham, and she is the author of Resilience, Powerful Practices for Bouncing Back from Disappointment, Difficulty, and Even Disaster. And we're talking about compassion. And you may have some other thoughts on compassion and how we can develop more of it.
1: Well, I've been talking about using compassion as a way of dealing with difficult, negative, overpowering emotions, because the compassion allows us to hold the emotion and hold ourselves for having the emotion long enough for the emotion to be able to move through. But it's also true that compassion and any of the positive emotions that we practice actually shift the functioning of the brain out of the negativity bias of the brain, out of contraction, out of reactivity, into more openness, into more receptivity, into possibilities of learning and optimism. So anytime we practice compassion, kindness, gratitude, joy, awe, delight, we're shifting the functioning of the brain. So it's important to cultivate positive emotions, not just to feel better, but so that we can actually do better. The direct, immediate cause and effect outcome of these positive emotion practices is resilience.
0: So when you say developing these positive emotions, you've also mentioned, and we've had on the program, Dr. Rick Hansen, and he's talked about our negative bias, the brain's negative bias. This is, he calls it, like we have Velcro for negative emotions and negative thoughts, and Teflon for the positive ones. Right. And so we might have 100 positive things happen, and we have 10 in a day, and we really focus on that 10. So you're saying we're really, we have to be conscious in shifting this, and it is possible.
1: Well, I'm saying over time, as we practice our tools and we become aware of our responses to whatever we're dealing with, whatever the external stressor or the internal message about that stressor is, as we become more aware and more responsive, then we're going to notice the negativity. We're going to notice the positive when it happens. We can make the choice to cultivate more of the positive deliberately so that it's there to antidote or recondition the negative. And as we become more aware, we're giving ourselves possibilities of choice. We're able to respond differently. That's increasing our response flexibility. So we work with the negativity bias of the brain like we would work with any other derailer of our resilience.
0: So, Linda, the catchword there and the challenge there for us is to be aware and to make ourselves more aware in the moment. For me, I like to go to the body, not to analyze it with my mind, but to notice, okay, one of the things, all right, here's an example. One of the things that really trips me up that I find I just flash so quickly when I get frustrated over technology.
1: Cyberdukkha, yes.
0: What do you call it?
1: Cyberdukkha, suffering of cyberspace. Right?
0: Oh, boy. Does it, if I can't figure it out and it's not working correctly and I think I've done something wrong. And many times I've found that it wasn't even me. It was something out there that was not quite right. But I find myself just flashing with frustration and anxiety. And then, well, you notice me just right there. My shoulders went up. And then I feel that tension in my shoulders, and then it goes down to my solar plexus. And so, and there is what, that's my kind of trigger, and that's what I do, is that I take a deep breath. Or I try to be aware in the moment and take a deep breath.
1: So I can offer a tool that might be very useful and helpful. But first, I want to say that as you're talking about being mindful of what's happening in the body, and in our mindfulness training, we focus on different objects of the mindfulness, sensations in the body, our emotions, our thoughts, our belief systems. So mindfulness is trying to deal with anything that we're facing, just like we have compassion for anything that we're facing. We're resilient with anything that we're facing. It could be technology, it could be health, it could be our moods, it could be relationship. Whatever we're facing, we want to be resilient in the face of it. So what I would suggest when you have that startle and frustration and anger about technology, the first thing to do is put your hand on your heart, because that activates the oxytocin, the brain's hormone of safety and trust. It's the brain's direct and immediate antidote to the stress hormone cortisol. So as soon as you put your hand on your heart, your blood pressure can go down, your heart rate can go down. It's really wonderful then to also sigh, because when you have a deep sigh, you inhale, but then you exhale longer. That resets the nervous system. It's a natural resetter of the nervous system. So you can have a couple of sighs to reset the nervous system. Then I would bring the compassion to yourself that this is what you're going through. Now, I tell the story in the book because it really happened just this way. We had power outage a few years ago. There was a big storm in the Bay Area, and we lost the power on my block for about 36 hours. So this was January. No heat, no lights, no phone, no refrigerator, no stove, no internet. And I was fine until I woke up in the morning and there was no internet. And I wanted to connect with my world. And I noticed myself getting frustrated and cranky and grumpy. And I took a break from being in my home office and I walked through my kitchen, and there's a magnet on the refrigerator that says, "May I give myself all the compassion I need?" And I go, right, I teach this stuff, right? So I put my hand on my heart and I begin the phrases, because it interrupts the automaticity of what I was experiencing. May I be kind to myself in this moment. May I accept this moment exactly as it is. May I accept myself exactly as I am in this moment. May I give myself all the compassion I need. And I went through that maybe two or three rounds, and I felt my brain open back up. I felt my brain expand. I have internet at my office. That's 10 minutes away. And I tell the story because when I was in my automatic survival responses, I couldn't think straight. But as soon as I did that practice and came out of the negativity into a more open mind space, there was the answer. I have internet in my office. So we don't practice mindful self-compassion to solve the problem, but we practice it to create a space in our brain from which we can solve the problem. So that's an important tool for our resilience.
0: I'm reminded of the research of Barbara Fredrickson, and she did research just on this very thing. She had some people who somehow were in a negative emotional state and some who were in a positive emotional state, and she had them sit in front of a computer and she had them describe what was on the computer. And those that were in the positive emotional state had great peripheral vision, and they could describe a greater range of what they were looking at, whereas those in that negative, they just were focused like on one little part of that computer. And so what you're saying, it is a physiological thing.
1: That's right. So we know that our survival responses narrow our vision, and they narrow our hearing as well. And when we're not in fear, then all of that can open back up, so that we have a broader perspective and we're also hearing and processing information differently. So we use the positive emotions to do that opening up of the brain and of our perspective. So it's not a luxury. It's actually an important tool to be able to do that.
0: And you describe a little portable pharmacy. I'm going to call it a portable pharmacy, because as you put as you described it, you put your hand on your heart, you sigh, and you said it starts to release this hormone of oxytocin, which the brain loves because it's such a feel-good sort of thing.
1: It feels good because it's the hormone of safety and trust. And that's what feels good to us when we're in our survival mode to the brain. We want to be able to feel safe and trusting. So we can add to that, which I often do when I teach people, hand on the heart, you're breathing deeply into the heart center, you breathe in a sense of ease and goodness. Then you remember a moment when you felt safe and loved and cherished. with another human being or with a pet. And you actually evoke that feeling so that the oxytocin is washing through your body. And you hang out there for 10 or 20 or 30 seconds so that you can savor that feeling. And that really, really shifts your capacity to respond.
0: So you're adding imagination to it, or visualization. Or
1: that's
0: that,
1: right.
0: And the brain doesn't distinguish between a real event and an imagined one.
1: Oh, well, the brain can distinguish between imagination and something real, but the same neurons fire in the brain when we imagine something as when we see it in real time. So what we imagine can be real to the brain, and we can use that as a resource.
0: So hand on heart, breathe deeply, do a sigh, and imagine a time when we were truly loved and cherished.
1: Mm-hmm.
0: And we might kind of think of that in advance so that we have that at our ready. Is that, you know?
1: I'm always asking people to practice and rehearse and pre-wire their brain so that when there's a startle, hand goes to the heart and the people come to mind automatically. This practice is powerful enough that the stress response doesn't even have to come up in the first place. You can preempt the stress response when you've trained yourself to do this pattern.
0: So this is, again, goes back to what you say is often do it
1: little and often.
0: Do it little and often. So it's not like you have to practice for 4 hours once a week.
1: No, in fact, it's better to practice for 5 minutes many times a week. That's much better for our learning.
0: There you go. And another one that you talk about as far as accelerating the brain change and the practices that we do in reconditioning the brain is safety primes neuroplasticity.
1: Mm-hmm. Right.
0: So what do you mean by that? How can that help us?
1: So the brain will contract when we sense danger. And when we feel safe, the brain opens up again, the dynamic that we were just talking about. So when we have a sense of safety in our body, brain, and being, then that does prime the neuroplasticity. We're open to learning. We're not defending ourselves. We're open to learning. So we try to create that sense of safety, both whatever conditions we have in our environment, but the fastest way actually to get that sense of safety is to interact with another human being that you feel safe with. That's a social engagement system of our brain.
0: Okay. We'll talk about that in just one moment, that being with someone that we feel safe with. I want to remind our listeners that I'm here with Linda Graham, and she is the author of Resilience, Powerful Practices for Bouncing Back from Disappointment, Difficulty, and Even Disaster. And if you want to know more about her work and her newsletter, her e-newsletter, and all of her resources on her website, go to lindagraham-mft.net. lindagraham-mft.net, or you can get there through the New Dimensions website, newdimensions.org. I'm Justine Willis-Toms. 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
1: I'm here with Linda Graham. She is a licensed psychotherapist and the author of Resilience, Powerful Practices for Bouncing Back from Disappointment, Difficulty, and Even Disaster. And Linda, we're talking about being with people, developing trust, developing a sense of safety. And you're saying that we do this, the best way to do this is with other people with whom we feel safe. Mm-hmm. So I'd love for you to say something about how we do that and developing that.
2: So if we begin with our evolutionary biology, which is we are programmed evolutionarily when there's a sense of danger or threat to reach out to another person, to a caregiver when we're very young, for safety and protection. We don't have to learn how to do that. That is built in. It's the basis of secure attachment, which is the basis of our inner secure base of resilience. So when we're very young and our brains are developing, when there's a sense of danger or threat, we will reach out to a caregiver for safety, comfort, protection. If that happens, then not only do we feel safe, but we also begin to get a sense of confidence that we can reach out and someone will respond. So we get to begin to develop that sense of resilience. The quote from my mentor, Diana Focia, that I love, "The roots of resilience are to be found in the felt sense of being held in the mind and heart of an empathic, attuned, and self-possessed other." So if we experience that early on, if our attachment conditioning has been optimal, we'll have that inner secure base of resilience. But that can be recovered and regained at any time when we feel safe and held, loved, validated, valued by other people. And so we do that in our relationships throughout our lives. That happens even with social connection, that we're wired to want to be with people. Our brains are social brains. We get a sense of well-being from being with other people when it feels safe and resonant. So this is our biology. We're learning how to use that by cultivating relationships where we get to feel safe and valued and important. And that is a great support for our resilience. I'm going to add a sidebar here. Shame is the biggest derailer we have of our resilience because we tend to collapse and become paralyzed. And shame happens when we feel we've done something that people we depend on for our safety and our well-being, we've done something that has disappointed them or they disapprove of, and we're afraid of being cut off or exiled or rejected. So the need to be connected is so powerful in our biology, in our body, and in our being, that we need to learn how to use that sense of connection, sense of being bonded with people, to support our resilience. So that's where the oxytocin, circling back to that, comes in, because it is the hormone of bonding and belonging. It's what happens between a mother and a child. And so when the oxytocin is released, we come into what Sherry Taylor called tend and befriend, or calm and connect. It brings a sense of safety to the brain. By the way, this whole attachment cycle is, okay, I'm home with someone who loves me and takes care of me. There's a threat. I go to them for protection. I get the protection. I get soothed. Now I'm ready to take a risk and go off in the world. But another threat happens, and I go back to my secure attachment figure to get comforted and protected again. That's the cycle. We feel safe. We take a risk. Uh-oh, something happens. We get scared. We come back. We get comforted and protected.
1: I want to ask you a question about that, and I'm glad that you brought up Sherry Taylor, because we've seen the research about women have a greater tendency to tend and befriend. And so is there a difference between men and women here? Because I think culturally, men are taught to be independent and independent of that, reaching out. Is there a difference?
2: So the biology underneath the culture is men do have more vasopressin, and it's a molecule that's chemically similar to oxytocin. So it's true, women have more oxytocin, men have more vasopressin. What the vasopressin does for men is it encourages them to protect. So the woman is tending and befriending, and the man is protecting the family. Now, that can be expressed in various cultural forms where the man defends the home or provides for the home, and the woman takes care of the children. It can be culturally expressed, but it's based in our biology.
1: So does that mean, so I'm when we talk about feeling safe, do men have a little more challenge to actually use this kind of exercise to feel safe? Do they have a bigger challenge?
2: Men are socialized to be the protectors and the providers. So they may actually feel a sense of safety from providing and protecting the family. That's where a sense of safety might come from for them. In order to feel safe, we need to be able to acknowledge our vulnerability a little bit, that we need to feel safe, that we need to feel protected. And in the culture, that is harder for men to feel. I don't think biologically it's harder for them to feel, but culturally, men are trained to not feel that or not let that show if they feel it. And in fact, there's some wonderful work being done now in the Mindful Self-Compassion Protocol for men by Daniel Ellenberg, Steve Hickman, who are allowing, they're calling vulnerability to be the ultimate courage. To be able to acknowledge what's really going on and bring compassion for that is the ultimate courage. So yes, we have some cultural conditioning to deal with, but I think nonetheless the biology is still, we can use these tools to create a sense of safety so that the brain remains neuroplastic.
1: I'm just recalling I DVR what a lot of things, and one of the things I DVR'd while I was away on a trip was the CMA Awards. These are the Country Music Awards, and it's great to DMR to go through the commercials because there's so many of them. But and I'm not even through the whole thing yet. But there was a song that Garth Brooks sang for the first time, and even his wife Trisha Yarbrough, I think is his wife, was sitting in the audience. She had not even heard this song yet. And I don't recall the name of it, but it was a whole song of how much he loved her and his feeling, he could feel vulnerable because of her, because she was the strength to allow him to feel that vulnerability. I people should just kind of find that song somewhere because it was so powerful. I was really shocked that a man would come up with such a song that is talking exactly about what you are saying.
2: Well, I think what's important for resilience is that we develop our capacities to be with and work with any of our emotions, and then even to work with any of the cultural messages or any of the internal messages that we might have about those emotions, because when we can shift our perspective, we're going to be more flexible and more resilient. So it's just being able to look at anything that's happening and our reactions to anything that's happening and be able to shift gears. That's really the key. My colleague Frankie Perez says, how you respond to the issue is the issue.
1: There it goes. And I want to go also to our relationship with ourselves. Mm-hmm. You know, we talk about safety, you know, finding others, but also finding safety and self-love within our for ourselves. Mm-hmm. And it seems to me, and I think that you mentioned, this is our home base. This is where we can come home to, that we don't have to depend on others always. We need to develop this within ourselves.
2: So there's a chicken and egg thing going on here. It's true. I mean, the relational intelligence within chapter is about developing the self-awareness, self-acceptance, self-appreciation, self-love that is the foundation of our inner secure base of resilience. How that develops is back and forth in interactions with other people, where we can experience feeling loved, so we come to love ourselves. It goes back and forth. That's why I have relational intelligence within and relational intelligence with others, because they really dovetail.
1: So I'm thinking also, you say search out people who have healthy brains, like hang out with them. Mm-hmm. That's very beneficial. Do you have any comments on that?
2: At two levels. One, I included that in the book in the chapter on brain care and taking care of your brain. And there are so many things we can do to take care of the physical brain, exercise and sleep and nutrition and learning something new. And hanging out with healthy brains is one of those things because the brain stays more active and engaged. But we also know that at a social, cultural level, that when we're hanging out with healthy brains, people who have done their work, so to speak, and can be managing of their own experiences and resilient in their own experiences, then we don't have to be defended or guarded or manipulated or on guard anything. We can just be open, which is the safest condition for the brain, for learning and for being resilient.
1: So that's what you would recommend, that is a lifestyle choice, so to speak.
2: It's a lifestyle choice, and it's a choice that prolongs life. Now more and more research is showing that the people who have the best longevity are the people who are happy in relationships and in community. When there's social connection, we live longer.
1: Okay, all right. So developing those and searching out those and really being aware of when we're just around a lot of negative people, that's going to drag us down. So to have too much of that in our lives may not be healthy.
2: So I've come up with sort of a metaphor. My colleague Elijah Goldstein and I talk about this. Just like periodically you clean out your house and you go through and recycle the things that you don't need anymore, periodically we have to prune our relationships as well. If relationships are negative or toxic or make us feel smallified or ashamed, it might be important to be able to prune them and cultivate relationships like you cultivate positive emotions, cultivate relationships that are healthy for our well-being.
1: So that's a really good advice, maybe not as easily kept, so to speak, because it's going to take some effort on our part.
2: Well, and it takes skill. So the relational intelligence with others has a lot of skills of setting limits and boundaries, communicating without shame and blame, negotiating change in a relationship, repairing a rupture, coming to forgiveness. There are a lot of skills we can learn that allow us to relate to people in healthier and healthier ways.
1: I'm thinking of one of the exercises that you have in like repairing, let's say, a relationship, is that just like me exercise, which we can talk about in a bit. I want to remind our listeners that I'm here with Linda Graham, and she is a licensed psychotherapist and meditation teacher, and she publishes a monthly e-newsletter entitled Healing and Awakening to Aliveness and Wholeness. And she has many, many resources on her website, and I suggest that you look them up. And they are archived on her website. Go to lindagraham-mft.net, as in marriage family therapist, mft.net. Or you can get there through the New Dimensions website, newdimensions.org. I'm Justine Willis-Toms. 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

0: I'm here with Linda Graham, and we're talking about resilience. And she is the author of Resilience, Powerful Practices for Bouncing Back from Disappointment, Difficulty, and Even Disaster. And Linda, I just mentioned before the break, I mentioned when we are looking to repair, let's say, a relationship, and this is always challenging, you have a wonderful exercise, and it's called Just Like Me. And if you can describe that for us.
1: Okay. So I'm going to give credit to Mark Coleman, who wrote Making Peace With Your Mind, because that's where I got the exercise. Again, using that with his permission. The idea is to overcome the sense of otherness or difference that might create a gulf between us and a person we're relating to. And relating that back to repairing a rupture, the most important thing in repairing a rupture is to prioritize the relationship over being right. When the relationship is more important than your position or your opinion or being right, then you can focus on doing the repair with another person. So Just Like Me helps that because it cultivates our sense of common humanity. Just like me, this person wants to be happy. Just like me, this person has fears and disappointments. Just like me, this person wants to be important in their lives. Just like me, this person struggles with their own emotions, whatever works, because then that creates a sense of commonality and common humanity between you and the other person. And that's what allows to put the connecting to be more important than your own independent individual opinion.
0: There are so many, we're just giving listeners a little flavor of some of these exercises. And another one I want you to mention, it was a story that you told that I really loved. And I think it wasn't your client, but it was someone else's client who the name you used in the book was Sean. And he was plagued by negative emotions. And he was given an exercise of doing something before he even got out of bed. Do you recall this?
1: Oh, yes, of course.
0: Oh, great. Please.
1: So actually, Sean was my client, and he complained about waking up in anxiety every morning, so there wasn't that sense of well-being. And so I encouraged him to simply do whatever practice he wanted to do when he was home in bed waking up, gratitude practice or a mindfulness practice or hand on the heart, but to not get out of bed until he was in a state of calm, in a state of well-being. And he would say, I mean, he would wake up, it would take him an hour, but then it took 35 minutes, and then it took 15 minutes, and then it took 5 minutes. And one day he woke up in that state of calm. So he had retrained the managing of his nervous system. So I offered that story simply to say, we can choose to do a practice. When we repeat it many, many times, over time, it will have an effect. And not only then do we learn something that manages our experience and we can become more resilient, but we learn that we can. We learn that we can be a learner, that we can train our brains to become more resilient. And that's part of our resilience, is to learn that we can do that and trust ourselves that we can do that.
0: And I think that this one is especially relevant to these times because there's a lot of pressure on us. There's like climate change or the polarization of politics or terrorism or these, you know, just over and over, we're just getting all this news, just bombarded with news. And this is a very good, I thought, practice to just practice this in the morning so that we don't wake up and we just kind of think, oh, another day, I wonder what bad news is going to happen today.
1: Well, then I would also suggest, because all the things that you mentioned are not just discrete individual stressors that we have to deal with. It's a change in the whole system of what it means to be alive on this planet. And so it generates a kind of existential anxiety. And I think it's important that people come to a practice, they come to their own values that has a larger spiritual dimension to it. Somehow we are part of something that is larger and vaster than we are. And whether that's coming to the wise view or wise understanding of the Buddhist tradition that leads to wise effort, we need some way to come to terms with, we don't know, we're not in control, there's a lot of uncertainty, there's certainly impermanence, and coming to terms with those realities of life. So I've done some research on post-traumatic growth, and we talk about that some in the book, of being able to accept what's happening and to be able to resource with other people and to be able to find the positive even in the midst of a difficult, hard time, because that gives us some breathing room. It gives us a respite. But then also finding the lessons, the silver lining, the gift in the mistake, and coming to a coherent narrative. All this happened before. Here was the event. Here's how I dealt with it. Here's what I learned. And now here's my life going forward. This is what I learned because of that event, not just in spite of it. This is a new baseline for my life because of what happened, not just in spite of it.
0: So you're looking at your own time that you were successful.
1: Mm-hmm. When you met the adversity well, with some skill and some flexibility.
0: So that's another one that you need to have ready at the fore when, mm-hmm. when you need it, that, mm-hmm. that maybe you do some journaling about times in your life that you coped well.
1: Yes, that would be part of the coherent narrative. And journaling is actually a very useful tool to help people cope with something that's difficult, because we get a little bit more emotional distance from whatever is happening. But to open up to a larger spiritual perspective often helps people cope with these very, very, very difficult, overwhelming experiences, to know that there's something larger holding them, or there's some larger meaning and purpose, even if we don't fully understand it.
0: Where I go is like to ask a question and say, well, to be curiosity. Mm-hmm. That's what I go for, is mm-hmm. curious, like, well, maybe I don't know enough, and maybe, mm-hmm. you know, that I'm curious as how this is all going to turn out. Mm-hmm. And it's turned out well in the past, mm-hmm. and it's not mine to worry about, but it's mine to act in the moment with my center of influence and mm-hmm. do the best I can to be of benefit.
1: Right.
0: And that's where I go, or I try to go.
1: There was a quote that I learned from Clarissa Pinkola Estes through Jack Kornfield, and it's something like, we can't solve everything. Our task is to mend the little patch where we are.
0: Yeah, there you go. There you go. And that's good. I mean, that we say, okay, we can get overwhelmed by the enormity of what's being mm-hmm. presented to us. Mm-hmm. But if we each do that little patch, mm-hmm. those patches and like mm-hmm. overlap. And
1: I think it's important to see where other people are being resilient, not just ourselves. So Helen Keller said, all the world is full of suffering. It is also full of overcoming. And when we look at examples of other people who are meeting their difficulties and their stressors with resilience, with compassion, with reaching out to other people and being of service, then we get buoyed in our own efforts to be resilient and compassionate and engaged. So it's again the common humanity, that sense of being connected to other people. As Mr. Rogers used to say, look for the helpers. Look for the helpers.
0: And I'm reminded, too, of something that you talk about in your book, in your work, and that has to do with attention, and that where we put our attention, this is foundational. Mm-hmm. So I'd love for you to mention attention and how important it is where we focus.
1: So in order to be able to be resilient, we need to be present and we need to know what we're dealing with. And so that's focusing our attention on one of the phrases I use in the book is, know what you're experiencing while you're experiencing it. Because otherwise, you're not going to know how or what to respond to. So it's the basics of mindfulness, of paying attention to what we're experiencing while we're experiencing it, so that we can discern what possible options we might have in our responses.
0: Give an example. Anchor that somehow for us.
1: So here's one of the exercises that I also teach in the book. And I got this one from Stuart Eisendroth, who researches mindfulness and depression at UCSF Medical School. And the exercise is, it's visualization. It's to, of course, feel safe and comfortable, present in your body. And then imagine that you're walking down the street, down a sidewalk in your hometown, someplace where you feel comfortable and at ease. And then you notice someone on the other side of the street walking toward you, and you wave and you call out, hello, and there's no response. You notice your response to their lack of response. Then, after a moment, they notice you, and they wave and they call out hello, and you notice your response now when there's a connection. And it's simply mindful attention to the difference in our responses, because usually there is a difference in our response. And when we feel connected, we feel open. And if we feel disconnected, we might go into shame. So it's simply paying attention to what's happening so you can decide how you want to respond to what's happening.
0: Yes.
1: Yeah.
0: And we only have like I don't know, less than a minute. I want you to just say something about taking a digital vacation.
1: Because now more research is showing the impact of the overuse of our digital technology on our brain. We're losing capacities of concentration. We're losing capacities of empathy. We're losing capacities for solitude and reflection. It's important to take a vacation from our digital devices to allow the brain to recoup and function the way it has evolved to function, not with so much overstimulation from our devices.
0: Okay, that's a big order. Thank you for kind of encapsulating that. And you can look at more detail in Linda's book. So I want to remind our listeners, I want to thank you so much, Linda, for being with us today.
1: Thank you, Justine. It was a lot of fun.
0: Oh, great. It was great for me, too. It was great to go through your book and find so many great exercises. I've been speaking with Linda Graham. She's a licensed psychotherapist and meditation teacher, and her website is lindagraham-mft.net. lindagraham-mft.net. She is the author of Resilience, Powerful Practices for Bouncing Back from Disappointment, Difficulty, and Even Disaster. And you can also get to her website by going to the New Dimensions website, newdimensions.org. I'm Justine Willis-Toms. 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This is program number 3662.
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This week's program features readings from the Syriac saints and mystics of the East. On recent editions of Spiritual Awakening Radio, I've had a conversation with Sebastian Brock of Oxford University, the translator of many Aramaic Syriac texts. On today's program, readings from many of those saints and mystics of the East.

Spiritual Awakening Radio explores the world of spirituality, comparative religion, world scriptures, spiritual classics, and other books that matter, East and West. Freedom of the airwaves. It's unhealthy in a democracy for the media, including radio, to be dominated by one or two religious voices, as if they are the only ones that exist, and no other faith community or point of view matters. If the religion spirituality section of a bookstore was like the radio airwaves are in most places, only one or two books would be found there. The shelves would be mostly bare, covered in dust. No longer being content with the empty silence, I began recording my own programs. My mission statement: there's not just one religion, there are thousands. After years of being concerned that too few voices, too few points of view, were getting heard when it comes to spiritual paths and world religions, that the radio airwaves were not reflecting the diversity that really exists, I started producing my own programs, exploring the world of spirituality, comparative religion, and books, bringing to the airwaves the gentle voices of saints, the wisdom of masters or mystics, world scriptures, sacred texts, the great spiritual traditions and classics of the East and the West. My name is James Bean. Welcome to Spiritual Awakening Radio.

Sebastian Brock is a scholar of Eastern Christianity and Syriac saints. He has translated many wonderful texts of Eastern saints, such as Saint Isaac of Nineveh, Joseph the Visionary, John of Delyatha, Abraham of Nathpar, Materius, so many others as well, Ephraim the Syrian, John of Apamea, Jacob of Sarug, and others. In great books such as the Syriac Fathers on Prayer and the Spiritual Life, published by Cistercian Press, The Wisdom of St. Isaac of Nineveh, A Garland of Hymns from the Early Church, The Luminous Eye, and many other books featuring translations of these Syriac saints who once upon a time lived between the 4th and 8th centuries AD in places like Edessa, Syria, around the Persian Gulf and northern Iraq. John the Elder was born in northwestern Iraq and was a monk.

never weary of stirring you up at all times with my inept words. Love your Lord, I beg of you, and so it will be until your soul is completely bathed in his delight and forgets itself and perceives itself to be a child of the Father. For he said that they may be one in us. Look within yourself how God is light, for his nature is glorious, many-splendored light. He manifests the light of his nature to those who love him in all the worlds. This is a reading from a Sufi saint by the name of Sarmad. Withdrawal from the world and repairing to the solitude would relieve your agony and tensions. You can find a most precious treasure on this earth itself, but that is hidden in the secrecy of seclusion and solitude. Also on the subject of stillness, this is from a tradition related to the Syriac saints of the East, only extending a bit further to the East, all the way to China, the Church of the Light, founded by Syriac monks long ago, in a text that I mentioned recently called the Jesus Sutras. Inner guidance, the silence speaks volumes. To be pure and still means to be open to purity and stillness. As a result, you can intuit the truth. Detach yourself from what disturbs and distracts you, and be as pure as one who breathes in purity and emptiness. This state is the gateway to enlightenment. It is the way to peace and happiness. A quote from the Jesus Sutras, translated by Martin Palmer. This is from a Syriac text called the Apocryphal Acts of the Apostles, the Acts of St. Thomas in India. To be glorified art thou, the Father Supreme, born of thy firstborn in the silence and tranquility of meditation. There are different translations of the Acts of Thomas from Greek, Latin. I prefer the English translation that's based on the Syriac manuscript, as it contains several additional chapters, several additional hymns or poetry, missing from the Latin manuscript, which sometimes is the case with Syriac texts. Sometimes you get a bit more, some extra chapters and verses. This is a saying attributed to Jesus, found in a Syriac Aramaic manuscript of the New Testament from the Gospel of Luke. Now beware in yourselves that your hearts do not become heavy with the eating of flesh and with the intoxication of wine and with the anxiety of the world, and that day will come upon you suddenly. For as a snare it will come upon all them that dwell on the surface of the earth. That's from Luke 21:34, but from this Syriac Aramaic manuscript, which reads a little differently than in Greek or Latin manuscripts featuring the same verse. It sounds much more vegetarian, actually, in this one. The eating of flesh and the intoxication of wine and the anxiety of the world. This is from St. Ephrem the Syrian, found in the book The Syriac Fathers on Prayer and the Spiritual Life. Truth and love are wings that cannot be separated, for truth cannot fly without love, nor can love soar aloft without truth.

Saint Ephrem the Syrian. There is a perfect power that joins souls with the Supreme Father. A passage from Valentinus of Alexandria. And I'll share this one too from Swami Sant Saviji. Blessed are the souls who, in today's materialistic world, have an inclination towards spirituality. More passages. This is attributed to Jesus from the Gospel of Thomas, which actually, although it's found in Egypt, originally came from Syria. There are three editions of the Gospel of Thomas. One in the Coptic language, which is very similar to Greek, and in Oxyrhynchus, Egypt, two partial manuscripts of the Gospel of Thomas written in Greek were also found. This is saying 108. He who will drink from my mouth will become as I am, and I myself shall become he, and the hidden things shall be revealed to him. Also from the Gospel of Thomas, we have come from the light, where the light has originated through itself. From saying 50 of the Gospel of Thomas. One of the earliest known Syriac books is called the Book of Odes, and eventually renamed the Odes of Solomon. This is from Ode 9. Open your ears, and I shall speak to you. Give me yourself, so that I may also give you myself. A rather divine passage found in the Book of the Odes. This is from a Syriac mystic, Abraham of Nathpar. From this whole other tradition that hardly anyone knows about, and the writings of the Syriac mystics of the East, for the most part have never been translated into the English language or any other Western language until now, thanks to the efforts of Sebastian Brock. Abraham of Nathpar. There is a silence of the tongue. There is a silence of the whole body. There is a silence of the soul. There is a silence of the mind. And there is a silence of the spirit.

This passage of Kabir further elaborates on the previous one by Abraham of Nathpar on the different levels of silence. Go deeper, past thoughts into silence, past silence into stillness, past stillness into the heart. Let love consume all that is left of you. A verse of Kabir. This reading comes from the prayers of Saint Isaac of Nineveh, found in the Syriac Fathers on Prayer and the Spiritual Life, translated by Sebastian Brock and published by Cistercian Publications. O mystery, exalted beyond every word and beyond silence, who became human in order to renew us by means of voluntary union with the flesh, reveal to me the path by which I may be raised up to your mysteries, traveling along a course that is clear and tranquil, free from the concerns of the world. Gather my mind into the silence of prayer, so that all my wandering thoughts may be silenced within me during that luminous converse of supplication and mystery-filled wonder. In the Syriac East, prayer has different definitions. There are different levels of prayer. Of course, there is the more standard form of prayer, petitioning the Supreme Being for blessings of various kinds. But beyond words, beyond this kind of prayer, there are other levels of prayer that more resemble meditation, silent contemplation, and ultimately being caught up in wonder, mystery-filled wonder, being caught up in awe by the manifestation of divine light that appears to one in one's time of prayer and meditation. Or as it says in the Gospel of Thomas, there are different levels of seeking, finding, and encountering. There is seeking, there is finding, there is being troubled, there is ruling over the all, or ruling over the different levels of oneself, in body, mind, and spirit. Generally put, you can break it down into more subtle bodies and levels than that, but basically body, mind, and spirit. Being astonished or caught up in wonder. And the final stage is called entering into rest. That's a kind of paraphrase of a saying from the Gospel of Thomas on the different levels of the spiritual journey, the different levels of awakening. This is from John of Apamea, also found in the Syriac Fathers on Prayer and the Spiritual Life, translated by Sebastian Brock. What wonders has your love effected? When someone is still alive, he has left this world. Though his bodily condition remains with the world's bodily condition, yet his spirit has been raised up towards you, so that for a period of time, he is where he knows not, being totally raptured and drawn towards you. This is from John of Apamea in the Syriac Fathers on Prayer and the Spiritual Life. Praise to you, for you are the light, and in you our souls have illumination. You illumine all with knowledge of yourself. Draw back the veil of falsehood from our souls so that we can see your light clearly. For our minds are not totally dark, owing to love of you.
The Syriac mystics have an ecstatic quality to them. Sometimes in the middle of a discourse or letter, they break out in song or poetry. And the type of poetry is very much in this tradition of the lover and the beloved. And of course, that same region of the world would, soon after this period of the 4th through the 8th centuries, in the Syriac East, would be the place where the Sufi saints would appear. And eventually you would have many poet mystics waxing about love for the beloved. Poets such as Jalaluddin Rumi. This part of the world is a great place for poetry. The Odes of Solomon is poetry. The Syriac Fathers contain very much poetry and prayers. Sufi saints appeared in that region of the world. The Mandaean scriptures of Iraq also, the Gnostic Mandaeans, their scriptures are all poetry. As I've said, the Nag Hammadi Library of the Gnostics represents the prose of the Gnostics, but the Mandaean scriptures are the poetry. I'll have to do a new series of programs on the Mandaean scriptures, as there have been some new translations of Mandaean texts published, and they're all beautiful, eloquent, flowing with divinity beyond this world, rendering into poetic verse some glimpses, some inklings of the divine experience. These are sayings of Saint Isaac of Nineveh. Do you wish to commune with God in your mind? Do you wish to commune with God in your mind? Strive to be compassionate. One should first of all begin to be compassionate in the measure that our Heavenly Father is compassionate. The purpose of prayer is for us to acquire love for God. For in prayer can be discovered all sorts of reasons for loving God. Love of God proceeds from conversing with Him. This conversation of prayer comes about through stillness. And stillness comes with the stripping away of the self. Faith in Christ is living noetic light. A monk who, with the eyes of his intellect, gazes intently into his heart while praying, will quickly be deemed worthy of mercy. The light of Christ is noetic light, and blessed is the soul which is accounted worthy to see it. A new kind of seeing, a divine light manifesting, is very much a central theme of all of this literature. From the Sermon on the Light to references to the leitmotif in countless Eastern texts. What no eye has seen, what no ear has heard, what no hand has felt, that I will reveal to you, says the Master. Create eyes in me, so that I may see with your eyes, for I cannot see with my own eyes. May my mind travel inwards towards the hiddenness of your sacrifice, just as you have traveled out into the open and been co-joined to your mysteries. At this moment, may I be totally forgetful of myself and remain utterly unmindful of my own person. May every bodily image be wiped away from my mind's eye, and may you alone be depicted before the eye of my mind. And now, when your spirit descends from heaven upon your mysteries, may I ascend in spirit from earth to heaven. Create in me a pure heart, so that your holy power may reside within me, so that through the power of your spirit I may
in a spiritual fashion, inhaled your salvation. Fashion in me eyes within my eyes, so that with new eyes I may contemplate your divine sacrifice. From the Prayers of the Mystics section of the Syriac Fathers on Prayer and the Spiritual Life, translated from the original Syriac Aramaic by Sebastian Brock, from a section devoted to Prayers of Joseph the Visionary. The leitmotif, divine light. When the Father who alone is good visits the heart, he makes it holy and fills it with light. And so a person who has such a heart is called blessed, for that person will see God. A passage from Valentinus of Alexandria. And of course, that verse also is a kind of paraphrase, or incorporates into it part of a saying attributed to Christ also about blessed are the pure in heart, for they shall see God. Contemplate the living one while you are alive, lest you die and seek to see him and be unable to see. A saying attributed to Christ from the Gospel of Thomas. Seek the light, all of you, so that the power of your souls, which is within you, may live. A verse from the Book of Faith Wisdom, also known as Pista Sophia. Back to Joseph the Visionary on the light mysticism or theosis of the East. As a result of recollecting all of these things, the impulses of the mind are extended from the sphere of material things towards those impulses which are without limit. That is to say, wonder at the new world and the faculty of vision which belongs to the contemplation of the Holy Trinity. For when the vision of the mind is mingled with the light of the glorious Trinity, all its impulses become infinite. For none of the visionaries or Gnostics is able to distinguish the identity of the mind as a result of the vision of that glorious light that is seen. For all of the innermost chambers of the heart are filled by that blessed light, and there are no shapes, there are no forms, nothing material, no number, no color. Rather, that light, who cannot be separated out into shapes and forms, is single, owing to the simplicity of the faculty of sight. A passage from Joseph the Visionary in the Syriac Fathers on Prayer and the Spiritual Life. So here in the final stages of mystic contemplation in the Syriac East is the manifestation of this noetic formless light. And there is a blending in. The soul becomes one with the divine. The drop merges into the ocean. Where does the drop end and the ocean begins? You can't tell anymore. Beyond the world of colors, shapes, and forms is this formless, infinite light, timeless, infinite light that the soul merges into. One of the most amazing passages from the Syriac Fathers on Prayer and the Spiritual Life. On recent editions of Spiritual Awakening, I've been sharing parts of my phone conversation with Sebastian Brock of Oxford University. And he is the translator of many of these rare texts of the East. On next week's edition of Spiritual Awakening Radio, more of my conversation with Sebastian Brock and readings from these rare Syriac saints of the East and spiritual classics of the 4th through the 8th century AD in the dialect of Syriac Aramaic.
My name is James Bean. 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

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My name is Cole. I'm here at Thursday Morning First Light, and we are Outermost Community Radio, Outermost Radio, WOMR, 92.1 FM Provincetown. 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We stream, we scream, we chant, we whisper, we folk and roll, we activate, we revelate. We do lots of things here at Community Radio, and we thank you because we get to do it worldwide at WOMR.org here on the 1st of October. We heard a 10-minute version of the Incredible String Band doing their first song, October Song, at Fillmore East, 1968, live recording. As we begin our October month, I'll try, if I remember, play a version of October Song each week, and I've got lots of versions, so this should work out. We heard Constellations by Ma Muse, and we heard Closest Thing, Patty Larkin and Roseanne Cash. We start out with the Byrne Sisters, the Prayer of St. Francis. We hear Blessing by the Spell Song Lost Songs Ensemble. And we hear Evolve from Candace Carroll. Thank you for tuning in. Thanks to Tony for his call, and thanks so much to Sky, November Sky, who was waiting for a flight to take off in Reykjavik, heading for Denmark. So that was our longest distance message this morning. Should be back Monday, safely, safely, Skyo. Old friends, lots of hugs in Aarhus. She may have other stuff going on in Denmark, I don't know. Hard to keep track sometimes. And good morning to Lucas and Piper, who are holding down the fort at Halcyon Farm. Good morning. Thanks for tuning in. In the background, Returning by Jennifer Barazon, an old favorite that cycles in and out for us here. Recorded in a mausoleum in Malta with spirit sisters and friends.

Going to go to a love song written by Brandy about she and Catherine. Brandy Carlile, she and Catherine. 2 weeks ago, they were doing a sound check at Red Rocks. That stretched on to 5 minutes. Long songs this morning, turns out. You and Me on the Rock. It's a great love song. With Catherine sharing the stage, Brandy Carlile and her wife. Good morning.

Quick, I'll be like, I'm going to roll down on the stage, I'm smell so pretty, nobody cares. Again, your guitar's getting ready to take off. Like, your fingers off the things. Yeah. Your guitar's getting ready to take off. Play. Yeah. It's like feedback. It's starting to feedback. It's a quiet thing at first, but then it gets crazy. Do you have sunscreen on? No, I don't.

Hello, this is RollingStone.com, and I'm Jackson Brown talking about my new CD, Time the Conqueror. Am I giving that heaven away? Well, giving that heaven away, this is one of my favorite songs. This is a piece of music I had, just a melody I had for a long time. And it was about somebody that I had a really blinding sexual encounter with, you know, many years ago. And in a time when such things were quite common, it was all safe sex, you know. but basically, it was about somebody I met a long time ago and had this like really great wild time with, and then really never saw again. But I got a letter from her, and because of this letter, I feel like I know all kinds of things about her that I wouldn't have known otherwise. I remember it vividly, but I didn't know a thing about her. So like to get a letter from somebody 40 years later was really great. And so I actually began writing this song, talking to this, not only to this person from my past, but talking to that time. If you write something that's primarily nostalgic in its tone, you have to have a reason for going there. And I think, like I say in this song, you know, I want to go down singing, you know, and giving that heaven away. The real issue is really about the freedoms. I look around for the 60s sound, but those days are gone, you know, and all us acid dropping, world stopping, bebop and freaks are just hanging on. It's really, I really don't mind the role of being this, you know, like sort of, you know, unrepentant, wild, you know, spirit. And it's one song that people would just start singing before it even gets to the end of the song. People would be singing along with this, giving that heaven away. Well, where were you? At one point I was going to call it In Harm's Way, because that's the line from the song, you know, but I think the refrain, where were you, is so incessant and so insistent that I decided to call it that. Though as we started to work on the song, it really became about Katrina, because really the subject of why there are people living in the streets is just as compelling as the subject, where would they go? It's a really emotional song for me to sing. It was an attempt to pare down a very large subject to something that was sort of listenable and expressible. In the end, I didn't even know how to end the song. And I saw this photograph that Bruce Weber had taken. It was part of the W Magazine spread on post-Katrina New Orleans. There was this great banner and it said, it was a flag that somebody had sewn, and it said, "If ever I cease to love." I realized that was, after all this exhaustive reading and all this reading, that really is the question. It's like, how, you know, what will become of us if you don't love your country enough or love humanity enough to prevent this kind of thing from happening. The Cuba song may be my favorite thing on the record. It's an embrace of the Cuban people and a kind of defiance, you know, against what I think is kind of like a really very dated and oddly sort of Soviet policy. It's really weird to tell Americans that they can't go someplace, especially if that serves a kind of propaganda mill that tries to demonize these people. And because they don't have TV, or the TV is so bad, evidently, that nobody watches it, they're the most burning musicians you've ever heard. I mean, it's like a whole island full of just the most incredible players. So anyway, this song is an embrace and a sort of defiance of like of our policy, and by defiance I mean in the most friendly terms. On Far From the Arms of Hunger, that it, again, is a piece of music that I had for a while, and I had this first line, and I didn't know how to say it. I didn't know how to say what I was feeling. I didn't even know how to identify what I was feeling. I would play these changes, and there would be this line, "Far from the arms of hunger." It turns out to be more or less an expression of a hope. It's almost like a prayer, expression of a very, very strongly held desire for a world that we don't have at present.
we've always had war and there will always be war. That's really what I, you know. And we grew up with this idea that if the world is the way it is, you're not going to change it. This is human nature. There will always be people killing one another. I know the tendency to enslave one another is really very strong. The impulse to kill, the impulse to destroy, you know, is very strong in the human spirit. But I think that's a struggle we're in. And that's one that we can't afford to give up on. Across the drifting sand, you know, the joining of our hands in time. This slowest of all songs, this is the most slow and hypnotic sort of, you know, statement of this idea. And yet, just by nature of what I'm saying in the song, I think there's an urgency behind it, because I don't think we have forever. Time the Conqueror concerns a dream that I had, or possibly I'm still having. It was about my childhood. It was about being a child on the street that I lived on. Or maybe it was not about being a child on the street that I lived on. It was maybe about just being on the street that I was a child on. So, but it, I kind of use a lot of images and thoughts from my whole life, so that it sort of kaleidoscopes, especially at the end, sort of a kaleidoscopic picture of different moments in time and the various things that are at issue. Even at this late date, on the last verse, at this point in my life, I'm still trying to, you know, decide what kind of world I believe in, you know, a world that's open and opening up and is beginning, is unfolding, or one that is, you know, nearing its end. And I think that's, you know, you could look at it as a metaphor for just the subject of mortality and where I am in my life. But it's, I think it's an ongoing question that you can have at any time in your life. So time will heal all wounds, which of course you hear your whole life, you know, time heals all wounds. But time will steal you blind, time the wheel, time the conqueror.

0: by way of explanation, I don't know, this technology of time travel, maybe with an extended YouTube capability. Time the Conqueror, an album Jackson Browne apparently recorded in 2008, 18 years ago. I never heard it. I never heard any of the songs. Any of the songs. I mean, that's what's so crazy. I know Jackson Browne. I believe in Jackson Browne. And I've never heard any of these songs. So I saw a narrative of him talking about it a couple of years later in 2010 or something. And they remastered and remixed it. And the people that knew the original album say it's as well and better than the first. So anyway, that's what we were sharing, the mostly non-political sides of things, the love and relation and Jackson Brownness of him up until the top of the hour. And now let me tell you, you're listening to Outermost Community Radio, WOMR 92.1 FM Provincetown and WFMR 91.3 FM Orleans Furthermost Radio. We stream, we scream, we time travel, we activate, we revelate, we do lots of things here at WOMR. Going to do a little time traveling now with Leland Sklar. Jackson's bass player is going to talk about Jackson. But we do all that at WOMR.org. And thanks to you who supports our efforts here and keeps us on the air. Thank you. Thank you. And a little time travel here during our Howard and Rosalind Zinn Peace and Justice set. Leland Lee has a beard almost to his belt buckle. He's been playing with Jackson forever and talks about an old, old album that is a good one to start talking about during our Howard and Rosalind Zinn Peace and Justice set.
1: Hi, everybody. It is Saturday, September 19th. I've been going crazy all day, so I'm off to a late start. It's going on 3 o'clock in the afternoon. And I've just been digging around through music, and one of the artists I always come back to, who's still one of my very favorite artists that I've had the joy of working with over the years, is the great Jackson Browne. And it's great. I still find myself doing stuff with Jackson at this point, all these years later, after Doctor My Eyes and that first album. We've remained really close friends and musical compatriots. So I was digging around then, and I don't think I've done this one in there. It was the title track to the follow-up album to the very first album from 1973 called For Every Man. And this is the title track to that album. I'm going to read a little bit here, and then we'll go ahead and play some music, and then I'm going to get back to work. It's just been kind of...

It's just nuts. The title track was written by Brown in response to the apocalyptic Wooden Ships, a song written by Crosby, Stephen Stills, and Paul Kantner. His own version of These Days appears here after having been previously recorded by Nico, Tom Rush, who also covered Colors of the Sun, and Greg Allman. Nico was the first to record the song in 67. Brown later commented, when Allman did These Days, I thought that he had really unlocked a power in that song that I sort of then emulated in my version. I started playing the piano. I wasn't trying to sing like Greg. Couldn't possibly. I took the cue, though, playing Slow Walk. It was written like Flat Picking. Take It Easy was written by Brown and Frey and became the Eagles' first single on May 1st, 1972. For Every Man was certified gold in 1975 and platinum in 89. The cover is a depiction of Brown's childhood home in Highland Park, California, the Abbey San Encino. The cover of the original release was a cutout of the inner sleeve showing Brown sitting on a rocking chair. When removed, the picture on the inside had the same background, but Brown and the rocking chair were omitted. We got some credits here, and then I'm going to go ahead and play you this track. It's great. So this is the title track to For Every Man. It's myself on bass, Russ Kunkel on drums, David Lindley on acoustic guitar and guitar, Jackson Brown on acoustic guitar, the great Mike Utley on organ, and Craig Durge on piano, and the background vocals are David Crosby. It was produced by Jackson, mixed by Al Schmidt, recorded by Al Schmidt and John Haney. The assistant on that was Kent Nebergall and Rick Tarantini. It was mixed at Wally Heider Studios, mastered at the Mastering Lab, recorded at Sunset Sound. So here we go. Let me play you. This is such a great piece. And this is For Every Man and the title track to the album. It just kicks right in. I keep thinking I'm missing a downbeat, but this seems to be it. So here we go.

love revisiting these old records, these old songs that we did, because I get to hear Crosby, I get to hear Lindley, and these so many. Now, when I'm reviewing all these records that I've worked on over the years, so many of the players are gone, and but they're still here. When I listen to this, I can still see them. I can still, I just feel their presence, and I'm forever fortunate for that, those memories. I'm making.

And we're going to go to something a little bit newer today. 3 days ago, singer-songwriter Jackson Browne releases a newly remixed, remastered version of his 2008 album, Time the Conqueror. Remixed and remastered from the original analog master tapes and overseen by Browne, the album is available worldwide on all digital platforms. Check it out. And this one is called, appropriately enough, 18 Years Later, The Drums of War.

the great, still with us, Jackson Browne. He put his hand on remixing and remastering an album. I had never heard any song on it, which seems kind of hard to believe. Album is called Time the Conqueror. He did that 2 days ago. There's only 1,000. So for 430 views on that song. That's 9 minutes long. Most of them are 5, 6, 7 minutes long. Unusual for 2008. Anyway, that's the kind of radio you're listening to. I found this 2 nights ago. Picture of him in reflective sunglasses, a salt and pepper beard, but dark hair. So it was remixed and remastered, and of course that was a Hurricane Katrina memory song. 9 minutes and 41 seconds. What a trip. And now our reading. I'm reading from World Voyagers, The True Story of a Veterinarian, a Renaissance Man, and Stuart the Cat by Amy Shelton and Phil Wood. And I'm guessing, I don't have a mark from last week because I have my new copy of this book. I think I lost track between last week and the weather-beaten version that I've been reading from that is marked in pen where I finished off. But let's go here. I sure miss New Caledonia, Phil says, shaking his head. Remember the patisserie and how we would get one pastry, a work of art, and how they wrapped it so delicately in tissue and nestled it in a fancy box with all the artwork and the ribbon tying it up outside. Such beauty. So delicious. I remember the pop of the cork on the Magnum champagne bottle as the chef poured it into the chocolate. Never to be forgotten. The French, thank God for them, I swoon. Sorry to break the spell, but we've got to leave if we're going to get back before dark. We circle around the island, arriving back at Iwilani just as the sun is setting, the wind has picked up. Heavy surf is now pummeling, which is left of the beach where we'd tied the dinghy above the high tide mark. There isn't a cuttlebone in sight. So much for my get-rich-quick scheme. I lament. We have enough junk on the boat. Junk, I call that all highly prized natural artifacts. Okay, I did read this last week, but that's right. Plants, shells, birds' nests, skeletons, dead insects, not to mention a bilge full of rocks. Junk. We'll have to row out past the surf line, then put the outboard on, Phil calls to me. That sounds okay, but how do we get past the surf line? Timing. We'll walk the dinghy in. When I say get in, jump into the dinghy. Then I'll row like mad. Remember how we did it in Las Perlas? Same idea. This looks like a good time. Go. Instead of neatly landing in the dinghy, I land completely in the water. You row, I yell to Phil. I'll swim. I'll meet you beyond the surf. What about the saltwater crocs? The water's cloudy. Phil yells to me while pulling hard on the oars. Never mind them. It's too rough for crocs, I hope. When we get out to the boat, Stuart is anxiously waiting for us. I long for a hot shower to warm myself up and have to settle for a sponge bath using a cup of precious hot water. Phil reads the weather report, which came in over the Inmarsat, while I light the wood stove. To leave early tomorrow, gales expected to form south of 26 degrees south. If we get far enough to the north, we should be okay. I thought you said this cruising up the inside of the Great Barrier Reef is going to be like cruising at home. What the heck is that? I yell to Phil. The change of our shifts at 4 a.m, a large 12-foot following wave crashes over our stern. We sailed northward the day before, leaving Great Keppel Island with a steady following breeze of 25 knots. We're quite a bit above 26 degrees south, but the gale knows nothing about latitude and weather forecasters and decides to follow us. The wind is increased. We are soon in 35 knots of wind, with steep, short seas. Read what happened to us last week was 35 to 40, probably tops. Imagine being offshore. It's going to be a bit tight going around this lighthouse. I'll stay up until we round it. We may need to jibe for the new course. Great. I love jibing in gales. What the hell is that? I say, looking at some confusing lights. It's a ship on a reciprocal course. I've been watching them for the last half hour on radar. If they're on a reciprocal course, why am I seeing red and green lights? What? Ah, that guy. Yeah, I guess bastard I can say. Get on the radio. We're on a collision course. We have no maneuvering room to port. There's a reef.
I do everything I can think of to get the attention of the ship. They'll not answer my hails on Channel 16. What if the VHF radio isn't working for broadcasting? The receiver's been working fine, but we did not do a radio check for transmission before we left Coffs Harbor. How comfortable we'd gotten with the marina life. I quickly broadcast a radio check. Your radio is fine. I can't do the accent. French-sounding woman responds. We are 2 miles southwest of the light, north of Break Sea Spit. There's a ship heading south on a collision course. Wondering if you could try reaching them. They don't answer our call. You mean the light on Fraser Island? The woman asks. No, the light north of Fraser Island, just north of Break Sea Spit, has no name on my chart. I answer. But that must be us, the woman says with panic, and then the radio goes dead. What the hell are they doing? Phil yells down to me. Why? What's happening? Where'd she go? Ship's turning on every single light on board. Hell, southbound ship. This is sailing vessel Iwalani at 24 degrees, 25 minutes south, 153 degrees, 14 minutes east. We see you fine. Can you see us? No, not even on the radar. The woman responds, we are a 42-foot sailing vessel. We probably look like sea clutter. We have a spotlight on our sails. Do you see us now? No, we see nothing. Say your position. We are 1 mile southwest from you at 24 degrees, 25 minutes south and 153 degrees, 14 minutes east. If you alter course 20 degrees to port, you will not run us over. Yes, good. We are altering to port. Thank you, southbound ship. I see only green nav lights now. We'll be fine, Phil calls me, but the wind's picking up. We need to take the mainsail down and go with just the jib. Says Phil, okay with me, I say, hanging the microphone up. Jibing the jib is no big deal. God, I love these early morning cluster flux, he calls it. Who needs coffee to stay alert? A few days later, while at anchor in the northern end of Whitsunday Islands, Iwalani finally is at rest. We can turn the ocean down a little bit. We've gotten the parts for the water maker and have made repairs. There are no other boats or houses in sight for many miles. We go snorkeling, come back to the boat for warm showers, and while a chicken roasts in the oven, I sit out in the cockpit with a chilled glass of Australian Chardonnay. Sulfur-crested cockatoos sit on branches in the darkly forested hills. Towering above Iwalani, their pure white bodies stand out like brides, resplendent in wedding finery, cloistered in a dark cathedral. Sounding like prehistoric dinosaurs, they shatter the still air with ear-splitting screeches. This is what cockatoos are designed for, not living in some trailer in northern Maine with a chain-smoking truck driver. Are you coming up here? You do realize this is the second time of this whole trip I've been able to sit out in the cockpit and watch the sunset. This must be why people go cruising. I leaned down through the companionway and say to Phil, this is very nearly idyllic. Hurry up and bring stew. This is too nice to miss. Ah, oh, we'll be there in a second. I'm downloading the EGCs. I'm not sure I can ever be an avian vet when we get back. No? You have to. You've seen how birds should be living. It's up to you to make sure they're all well cared for back home. I suppose you're right, but maybe we should just stay right here. I have never been to a place with such enjoyable bird sounds. I could live here forever. This is my idea of paradise. You got to come up here and listen to this. I settle back into the cockpit combing, listening to the chirps, twitters, trills, and screeches surrounding the boat. Says Phil, I want to get home. I miss the boys too much, Phil says. Now what are you doing? Oh, I decided since it's so calm, I ought to check the engine valve lash. Here's Stu. Phil stands on the bottom step of the companionway, passing him up to me. Thanks, are you crazy? Supper will be in a few minutes. This is only a 5-minute job. I've heard that one before. Stu sits purring on my lap, listening to the bird calls in the hills while the sun slowly sinks behind the mountains on the mainland. Two kookaburras add their farewells to the setting sun. A lone cockatoo gives a few more screeches, then all is quiet.
Stu, do you need some help? I reluctantly yelled down to Phil. No, I forgot the refrigerator compressor has to be removed. Give it a rest, I say, carrying Stuart down the ladder. I can't give it a rest. Who else is going to do this stuff? Get Lars or Fifi to do it. Can't it be done tomorrow? No, we'll never make it over to the top. It's almost July, says Phil. I quietly put the salad on the table, mash the potatoes, make hollandaise sauce for the steamed broccoli, carve the chicken, and serve it all up. I put Stew next to me on the settee, just as a large crash of tools sounds from the engine room. Supper's ready. Then come the fake sobs. Why me? Why the effing me? Just eat without me. You know, Stu, I say, this is why two boats cruising the exact same course at the exact same time can have completely different experiences. Even why two people on the same boat would have different versions of the same event. Stu eats a bite of the chicken, curls up next to me. I eat my dinner in silence as the aft end of the boat heats up from Phil's torrent of swears. Are you sure you don't want some help? I offer. None of a bitch. The goddamn cussedness of inanimate objects. No, I don't need any help. Does it sound like I need help? Do I have to answer that? One can only marvel at the complexity of his combination of vulgarities. I eat in silence, trying my best to stifle a chuckle at my otherwise silent husband's professional skill with profanity. Fantastic combination of words are preceded by the clatter of a tool falling into the bilge or punctuated by the bang of a wrench against wooden floorboards. I've learned over the years that sometimes staying out of the picture is the best help I can give. I'm sorry to be such an ass. Look at this dinner you made, Phil says half an hour later as he emerges from the engine room covered in sweat. Oh, it's no big deal. Nothing the microwave can't bring back. You gotta come look at this. I look in at the red engine that is really the heart of Iwilani. Yes, she is a sailboat, but sails only take you places when the winds blow. An engine can take you where they don't. Oh, my God, I wasn't expecting this. The entire top third of the engine is removed, and like a doctor doing brain surgery, we're looking down into the open cranium of the Westerbeek. Do you see it? Phil asks. I'm not sure what I'm supposed to be seeing. Rust everywhere. All eight of the valve springs are broken and rusted. Oh, I say, trying to take it all in. What does that mean? We aren't going across the Indian Ocean like this, but the engine's working fine. That's because it's a really good engine. Salt water must have gotten in here somehow. When the water pump broke in Jamaica, it's probably been like this for a while. After wasting a day trying to order the valve springs over the phone at a snooty resort, we email our friend Rick back in Maine in desperation. Rick immediately emails back the parts are ordered and will be shipped ahead and will meet us several days sail away in Cairns. When we finally arrive in Cairns in the early morning, we anchor up the river away from the fleet of cruising boats. We pick up the engine parts on shore and return to Iwilani. And we're going to finish there and continue there next week on the 8th day of October. Goodness, that happened fast. Good morning.

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0: from the store. 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
1: 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Thanks for tuning in.

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Hillary Berbeco, Catherine and Paul Caruso, Nat Taylor in honor of his mom, Noah Hall, Matt Dibble, Dana Hall, Jeanette DeBouvois, Scott River Lee and Poppy, and Paul Kapicki, Caleb Williams in memory of his mother, Noah Hall, Tony G, thanks for your call, Martin and Barbara, Lane and Wick Walsh, Kevin Shikonsky, Robert Manns, and Billy Tower. 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And I will apologize now that I did not play Sound Beat this morning. The one that's designated for this date, the 1st of October, has not yet appeared. So that I am skipping that. I'm going to tell you that I apologize also for not giving you a musical heads up on Vinegrass, which is going to start at noon on Sunday this week. Always something to catch. Sam Grisman Project, that's blood son of David Grisman, is going to be in Truro with his crew and so many more bluegrass bands. I heard quite a good smattering thereof from Phil from Brewster last night, and it's going to be great. Sounded like all kinds of people, and going to be a great show. And that's one thing that's happening this weekend in the world of live music. 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And I'm going to give you another possibility. Next Tuesday, I won't be here before next
Tuesday, we have our twice monthly Irish music sessions. Denya has organized at the Pond Hill School for the summer months, and we're going to carry on through next year, I hope. It's not quite every other. First and third Tuesdays. We don't start much before 7, but right at 7 we get started and we play till just about exactly 9 o'clock. 2 hours of playing all kinds of music. Your requests matter, and who shows up matters. What kind of instruments might be in the room. But you as a listener can make requests as we go around the circle. And we have a pile of Rise Up Singings, 1 and 2, you can choose from. Gives us a few lyrics if we all don't know them. But it's a great time. And the Pond Hill School is at mile marker 100 or 65 Old Payne Hollow Road. And by Tuesday, there will be a new sign out front that will say Pond Hill School Community Hall. So I hope you can join us for that. There's 45 chairs or seats, and when they run out, we have to stand up. But other than that, plenty of parking, and hope you can join us. I'm not sure if this was a holdover, but I'm going to read it anyway. 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Next up is going to be Cafe International Band. Good news. Michael Fee is in the house. He has returned from travel from far across the Atlantic. But before that, another installment of... Wait a minute, where did I got it? I've got it right here. Drums of War by Jackson Browne. 18 years old and just as current as whatever. Watch the video or check it out. Newly remastered. Remixed.

gives the orders? Orders to torture. Who gets to no-bid contract the future? Who lies, then bombs, then calls it an error? Who makes a fortune from fighting terror? Who is the enemy trying to crush us? Who is the enemy of truth and justice? Who is the enemy of peace and freedom? Where are the courts now when we need them? Why is impeachment not on the table? We better stop them while we're able.

What is soul? Is soul funky? Is it jazzy? Is soul bluesy? Does soul rock? Or does it swing? 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
1: From the campus of Toronto Metropolitan University, this is Cafe International. I'm Dan Rosenberg, and we are live in the studio with the Matalitso Band all the way from Malawi. Thank you so much for joining us.
2: Thank you.
1: For those who've never seen you live, Yobu and Yosefe, you play instruments. One is sort of a modified guitar. The other one is almost like a two-foot single-string banjo called a babatone.
2: Yeah.
3: And what is it?
2: This is a babatone.
3: Okay. And then there's that long metal wire, which was repurposed from the inside of a truck tire. That's where that piece comes from. And then the wooden box is made from wood by Yobu and Yosefe together with a skin over the top of it, like a cow skin. And it's about 180, 90 centimeters long.
1: And you have a four-string guitar as well.
4: Yeah.
3: Okay, so the wire is from a bicycle brake cable, and the other one is like a nylon, from a nylon string, so two from each. And which sound?
4: Soprano. Alto. Tenor. Bass.
3: Okay, so four strings, to represent all those. And together?
1: Wow. And what's it all sound like together? What song are you going to play first for us?
3: Chinakulaga Sicheko. So the song is basically saying, talking to somebody who is having problems in their life, but kind of reassuring them in a way and saying, look, the thing that fails you is not for you. The thing that fails you is for somebody else. Chinakulaga Sicheko. Chinakulaga Chaena.

0: Wow. We are live with the Madalitso Band from Malawi. That was magnificent. Now, I read that you guys have been together for more than two decades. Can you tell us how the band started?
1: Together in Lilongwe town.
2: You met in 2002?
1: Yes,
2: in Lilongwe.
1: In Lilongwe.
2: Walking on the streets.
1: Streets, yeah.
2: Just met, and Yosefe was playing his guitar. Yeah. And Yobu said, hey, you're a musician, me too.
3: Yes.
2: Let's start a band. Around 2000, 2002.
0: So when you met in 02, I guess you probably didn't imagine you'd end up touring the world and going to Glastonbury, and I think you're probably the first group from Malawi to play in Glastonbury, right?
1: Yes.
0: Wow, what was that like?
1: Yeah, people is like dancing, very happy. Mm-hmm. One more people.
0: Yeah. Hmm. From those early days playing on the streets in Malawi, when did you make your first record?
1: 2009, yeah. 2009, Fungula Nyemba. It's the title, Fungula Nyemba.
2: And that was recorded by Emmanuel Kamwenje.
1: Yeah, it's nice. It's nice recording.
0: So what song are we going to hear next?
1: Next, Napiri.
0: And can you tell us what the song is about?
2: Napiri is the name of a woman. Her husband is abusive, going out drinking all the time. So the song is saying to Napiri, Napiri, it's time. Pack up your things and just get out of there, you know.

0: Wow, we are live with the Matalitso Band, all the way from Malawi. What's this whole experience been like? I understand there's a documentary about your group.
1: The Banjo Boys.
2: Yeah, it's nice.
1: What's it about?
2: Shows and dramas.
1: Showing the band in different places, playing different shows and all the dramas that go on in between.
0: How many places have you played in?
1: I think since the first time to leave Malawi, which was 2017, that was in Zanzibar.
2: Yes.
1: Yeah. Since then, it's been about 450 shows around the world, mostly in Europe, but also in the US one time.
2: Yeah.
1: And this is the first time in Canada.
0: 450.
2: Yeah.
0: So Neil, who we've been hearing from, you grew up in England and ended up in Malawi and working with these guys. How did that happen?
1: I'm a musician as well, so I used to have a gig in England, and I met a guy living in Malawi one day who recommended I should go there because the music was great. I used to organize a regular open mic night where I'd look for different artists from around the city, and these guys were one of the bands that performed around 2015, so pitched them for the Sauti's of Basara, and they got in. And so because I was there as like representative of the band, when somebody asked the same question you asked, which was, how do you get that thing on a plane? A French musician, Americ, we were like, well, why would we need a plane? And they said, yeah, because you're going to come to Europe. So that was how it all began. And then
0: that is a tough one when you have an instrument that's almost 2 meters long.
1: We've had a lot of troubles. But
2: what is this?
1: But so far, so good.
0: So what song are we going to hear next?
3: Malawi.
2: Malawi.
1: Vina, Vina, Malawi. Vina means dance. And the song is saying, Malawi, you are a country that loves peace, that doesn't like violence. Let's, you know, in spite of being poor, thank you for all your love. And we cherish you. And we want to dance in your celebration, Malawi.

0: The Modelitso Band from Malawi, as you heard in the last song. Amazing. It's hard to believe it's just the two of you, but it's two of you with three instruments because you're also sitting on a small drum.
1: That small drum is very unique to this band. And it's actually a cooking pot that's had the bottom sawed off it and some cowskins wrapped around it. He's playing with his heel of his foot while playing the guitar. It's very incredible.
0: And you also star in the new film, The Banjo Boys. You mentioned earlier it has all the dramas of what it's like on tour. Can you tell us one of those stories?
2: It's like Chris.
1: One of the biggest dramas was 2022. We just always seem to make it by the hair of our, whatever you call it, like, you know, the babatone, all these kind of things. Money. And then 1 year, everything that normally went okay just went wrong. So we missed like four flights and crashed a car and just had so much stuff that by the end, we just wanted to go home, but we couldn't even go home.
0: Yeah. Oh my God, where did you get into the car crash?
1: In France. Some of the roads, I don't know if you've driven around Europe, sometimes the roads are only big enough for one car to go past. It just had narrowed very suddenly, and all of a sudden with those two cars, like, it wasn't a bad crash. It meant we had to spend €800 on a taxi to get to the next destination. That was like part of it.
0: But at least everybody was okay.
1: Oh yeah, we were okay. Yeah.
0: And the instruments were okay.
1: Oh yeah, the instruments are very strong.
0: What song are we going to hear next?
2: Chemwa.
1: Chemwa, which means sister. It's just a fun song about food.
2: Yeah.
0: Malawian food?
1: Yeah. Malawian food, the traditional food is called sima, which is like a kind of dumpling, and you always eat it with ndiwo, which is a different type of protein. So the song is saying, why are you eating the protein but not the sima? It doesn't really make any sense. I've been thinking it's a metaphor, but the guy said, no, it's just a funny song.

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0: This has been so magnificent. We are live with the Matalitso Band from Malawi. Yobu Maligwa and Yosefi Kalakeni. And Neil, you're kind of a manager and doer of all other things and have been translating. I cannot thank you enough. Will we have time for one more song?
1: Yeah.
2: 100. 100.

0: Wow, the Modelitso Band. I cannot thank you enough. This has been incredibly special to have you here. Yobo Maligwa and Yosefi Kalakeni.
1: Thank you.
2: Thank you.
0: And of course, Neil Nayar, thank you so much for making this possible. And special thanks to our engineer, Weirju Mambo. For Cafe International this week, I'm Dan Rosenberg in Toronto, Canada.

0: Well, good morning and happy Thursday. My name is Michael Fee. The name of this show is Road Trippin'. Thanks to Chuck and Dan for kickstarting us off this morning, the first day of October, and the start of my toilet paper countdown to the midterm elections. Woohoo! Cloudy and comfy, 62 degrees here in P-Town. High today, peaking around 70. Slight chance of rain this weekend. Not amounting to much, really, with temps in the mid to upper 60s. Perfect for all of your fall activities, friends. So I've been across the pond for a bit. Yeah, I'm back. A little jet lag, but none the worse for wear and tear. Thanks going out to Dr. J and Skip for their great work whilst I gallivanted. I was in Germany, Heitesheim, Germany, for Manfred's birthday party, and then I bopped down to southern France to take in the art. I got to see an incredible exhibit in X featuring the photographs of a young Paul McCartney documenting the Fab Four's early days in America. You can see some of those photos on the Road Trip and Facebook page if you are so inclined. Today also marks the anniversary of the release of the Beatles' first hit single, Love Me Do, in 1962, as well as the American release of their 11th and final studio album, Abbey Road. So, I think we got our work cut out for us today, friends. It was kind of nice to be away from the news cycle for a bit. And I have to say that the Europeans that I talk to are genuinely curious, puzzled, and concerned about the political situation in the United States. Join the club. Join the club, friends. And this week, for me, nothing illustrated the state of our kakistocracy more than the testimony of Jack Smith, former special counsel for the Department of Justice, before the Senate Judiciary Committee. You may recall Jack Smith was the guy who investigated Trump's attempt to overturn the results of the 2020 election and retention of classified documents after Trump left office in 2021. After that Jack Smith investigation in 2023, a grand jury indicted Trump on charges that he violated national security laws, participated in a conspiracy to obstruct justice, and unlawfully attempted to retain power by using fraud and deceit to overturn the 2020 election results. Now, all of those indictments were dismissed when Trump was elected for the second time in 2024. And it's curious to me as to why the Republican-controlled Senate Judiciary Committee chose this moment, just about a month ahead of the midterms, to remind voters of Trump's attempt to overthrow an election. No brainiacs over there, I guess. I don't know. But the hearing itself was a partisan circus, and Smith was calm and firm and insightful, and he said a couple things that are worthy of note. He said, "It is my belief that the rule of law faces challenges unlike any we have experienced in our lifetime. Individuals are threatened with criminal investigation because they are perceived to have opposed the president." He went on to say that he remains confident, however, that the rule of law will endure because so many continue to uphold it faithfully each day. Throughout our legal system, public servants have remained faithful to their oaths despite extraordinary pressures to do otherwise. Their example demonstrates that while fear may be contagious, courage may be as well. Amen, brother. Drop mic. Now, as I've said before, Trump is at this moment an extremely diminished man. He struggles to stay awake during public appearances. He has trouble forming coherent thoughts or sentences. And he exhibits most of the classic symptoms of someone suffering from dementia. He's also deeply unpopular, with most polls showing his approval rating in the low 30s. Yet still, sycophants and toadies in the government and Congress still defend him without evidence or apparent reason. And during the hearing, Eric Schmidt, remember that name, the Republican senator from Missouri, tried to create a gotcha moment when he lied and said that he had proof that Special Counsel Jack Smith had attended an Atlanta Hawks basketball game in February of 24, ostensibly to hold some kind of clandestine meeting with Fulton County Prosecutor Fannie Wills, who, as you may recall, was also investigating Trump's shenanigans. Turns out that Jack Smith did attend a basketball game that day, but it was the Iowa Hawkeyes, not the Atlanta Hawks. And it was in Maryland, not Atlanta. And Jack Smith never met with Fannie Wills, despite Eric Schmidt's lying assertions to the contrary. Oh. Well, listen, you can't fix stupid, right? And as the late, great George Harrison once said, all things must pass. And this too shall pass, kiddos, but it can't come soon enough. So let's get started, shall we? This is a new one from Billy Simons. And you're listening to Road Trippin' right here on WOMR.
1: Well, once upon a while ago, about a year or two, I was walking to the market when I saw a voting booth. See, I had a real long shopping list and a list of things to do, and I thought, now here's a mighty fine idea. I stepped it up, I didn't mail it in, and I waited there in line. For the times, they're a-changing, and it's changing.

trials are free. Hallelujah, jubilation, carpet victory, wall to wall. 'Cause now we've got it all. Now everyone must do his part and make a sacrifice. For some, that means your bank account. For some, your human rights. There's profit to be made up top, and profit's real nice. And I'm told it'll trickle down someday. And I've never really cared too much for feeling real secure. And I always sleep much better when I'm knocking on death's door. And our kids are moving home 'cause they're all headed off to war. And who likes growing old?

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My name is Michael Fee. The name of this show is Road Trippin'. We just heard Led Zeppelin, Fool in the Rain, from their album In Through the Outdoor 1979 release. We heard Going Out to Carrie Sully, a little something new from Tom Petty and the Heartbreakers. The name of that tune, Parade of Loons, a recently released single from Tom Petty's vault. Before that, Stupidity from the Detroit Cobras, 2016 release. The name of that album, Life, Love, and Leaving. And we heard Green Day going out to Anna out in Portland. We heard Green Day doing Basket Case from their album Dookie, 1994. And what else did we hear? Oh, yeah. Bruce Lash did a killer version of Psycho Killer from his album Prozac for Lovers. That's an album that came out in 2004. We heard Billy Simon's brand new music from Billy. We've Got It All. And we started off the show with the Beatles, Come Together from Abbey Road, released on this date, October 1, 1969. 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The annual Walk for Alzheimer's in Provincetown is happening on Sunday, October 11th. From 11 a.m. to 2 p.m., there will be food, music, dancing, and trolley rides. The event is free and open to the community. More information, including registration details, is available online at alzfamilysupport.org or by calling 508-896-5170. Until there's a cure, there's a community. And finally, we here at WOMR, the little station that could, want to thank year-round businesses like Angel Foods in Provincetown for their support of community radio. Long established in the east end of Provincetown at 467 Commercial Street, Angel Foods is a neighborhood grocery store that combines the fresh prepared foods you come to expect as well as hard-to-find items. From coffee and gourmet sandwiches to wine and imported cheeses, Angel Foods is open daily from 8 a.m. to 6 p.m., and later on weekends, they also offer full-service catering. More information, you can call Angel Foods at 508-487-6666. All right. Shout-outs. It seems like people miss me. I don't know. Feeling the love today. Deb and Jules listening in Amsterdam. Hey, kids. Watch out for those hash brownies, you know? WOMR's own Carol Cornine. Chris and Dan in Wellfleet? Brewster? I don't know. Chris and Dan or Dan and Chris, depending on how you roll. Gigi, Scott Bureau, Tony Lewis, Paula DeLeo, Noel Lettieri, my friend in Vermont, Don Wilding, Barbara Ritzer, Rebecca Fay, hanging out in Truro, Melinda Kay, also hanging out in Truro, Anna out in Portland, Janet Colgrove, Alan

0: reported this week. You remember, you know, not too long ago that there was all of this outrageous ICE activity, people getting shot, and yeah, it was a horrific thing that provoked a lot of anger and attention amongst our concerned populace. But the ICE surge that's gone on the last couple of months has been even more intense and even more under the radar. The New York Times reports that arrests by ICE this summer soared to record highs since the start of the Trump administration. 43,000 people in June, 49,000 in July, and 51,000 in August. And officials also cut or narrowed pathways to legal residency in the U.S. and expanded the pool of people eligible for deportation. The Times reports that federal agents appeared in nearly every corner of daily life, carrying out operations at hospitals and airports, outside suburban schools and rural construction sites and truck stops. They fanned out from coastal cities in Maine to desert towns in Arizona, across Wyoming and down through the southern borderlands. The Republican-led states like Texas and Florida, where the swell was strongest, amplified their reach through partnerships with sheriffs and state highway patrol officers. In Democratic strongholds, they intensified their activities despite laws meant to restrict them. So, you may not be reading about it every day, but it is continuing to happen, kids. And brand new release from Pink Beard. He wants to talk about all that. Here we go. 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
1: Living in a land of Lady Liberty. They're rounding up everybody look like me. And there ain't no rest for wandering soul. No snow in Alabama, but there's ice on the road. Oh, it never snows in Alabama, but there's ice on the road.

Silencio. Brand new music from U2. Thanks to the Ambassador of Love for the well-timed bleeps, making it radio ready. In that set, we also heard from Grace Potter, Main Street USA. Brand new music from Grace Potter, 2026 release. We heard Sean Hayes doing Zombie Town, 2026. We also heard Casey Blanton. No. Did we? Yeah. Carsey Blanton. Her tune, Rich People, that's from 2022. And we started off that set, a guy named Pink Beard, P-Y-N-K Beard. The name of that tune, Ice on the Road, recently released as well. My name is Michael Fee. 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Behind me, a little something from Wolfpack. This is new from the album Hill Climber. And I wanted to say thank you for checking in. Chris in Wellfleet playing with her butterflies again. Love that. Steve and Trish made it back to Ann Arbor. Thanks. It was really a blast to hang with you guys when you were here. Dina, my friend in Denville, welcoming us back with warm, open arms. Wellfleet Bill, always a font of information, and he's got a request I'm going to get on in a bit. Dr. Jamie Kins in Chatham. Kenny DeCiata, the main man. Robert Manns, also the main man. And Bobby Lee, the mayor of Dorchester, all checking in and saying hey today. Thanks so much, one and all. Love you guys. All right, next up, I got a little something going up by request to my friend Beth in Rockville. She wanted to hear a little T-Rex to get her morning rocking. 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

0: Street Irregulars, a scandal in Bohemia. The Baker Street Irregulars are the invisible eyes and ears on the street for Sherlock Holmes. They may only be children, but they know the art of deduction as well as any great detective. For them, the game is always afoot. When the mysterious Irene Adler shows up at their door looking for help, the stakes couldn't be higher, and they must decide, is it the right answer or the right thing to do that drives them? Part of CCTC-HJT's Page to Stage series, Brian Lore Evans writes and directs this adaptation of Sir Arthur Conan Doyle's quintessential Sherlock Holmes adventure. The show runs October 16th through November 8th, Fridays and Saturdays at 7 p.m. and Sundays at 2 p.m., with open captioning every Sunday matinee. 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The main stage is located at 105 Division Street in West Harwich. 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

Well, all right. I always catch me some global groove on Friday nights when DJ Pablo's behind the mic. Don't miss that. All right, in the last set, going out to Beth in Rockville, we heard Bang a Gong, T-Rex. That's a 2010 remaster remix from an album they call... I don't know. Bang a Gong, Get It On is the name of that album. 2010 released. The original was recorded, I don't know, back in the Renaissance or something. And then we heard Eric Clapton and J.J. Cale, When This War Is Over. That's also a brand new release. The name of the album's called The Road to Escondido, Enhanced Edition. And that tune is brand spanking new. Thanks going out to Tom Watson, Ken Field, Stephanie Helm, who is cruising, Cam in New York, and Larry in Westminster, who is looking hunky-dory these days, I'm told. Thanks one and all, kids, for checking in and listening to the show today. 10:39 in the a.m. My name is Michael Fee. This is Road Trippin', and this program, this very program, is made possible by members like you and sustaining members like Gary Gallo, Bill, Carly, and Maggie May in loving memory of Wellfleet's Timmy Sherlock, Willow Shire, Jamie Nightold Nash, Bill and Beth Sherman, John and Bruce, Betsy and Eric, Noel Lettieri, David Lubin, Nora Huvel, Scott Walsh in memory of Tim Sherlock, Deborah Kay, Kevin and Sean Grunwald, Russ and Nancy Braun, Hal and Mary, Bob and Betsy Higginsteel, Daniel Dolan, John Rimbach, Victor Paul and Artis Markarian, Deanna Leal, Doug Anson, Bob and Martine, Rob and Jeanette, Carol Cornine, Phil Fournier, Kathy Nora, and Bob Dibble, the Wellfleet Troglodyte, Adam Glassman, Woody and Marge, David Crocker, Ray Shippey, Paul and Carol Alt, Matt Adler, the Professor, Norma Wassel, Mo Keen Bettino, Marcy Feller, and Gabby Hanna, Julian Deb, listening in Amsterdam. 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Whew. 10:40 in the a.m. We are hurtling full long through this morning, and it's time for us to do a little shift in the programming, and I want to talk about the Beatles. Now, right now, Ken DeCiata is cringing because he's a Stones guy and has often told me that he just didn't have time for the Beatles, but I got to tell you, for the first 10 years of my musical awareness, the Beatles were it. They were what I listened to, and I think there's a lot of people out there that feel the same way. I kind of burned out on them, as some people do, but we're bringing them back. And today, this very day, is the anniversary of the release of the Beatles' first major hit called Love Me Do, 1962, and also the anniversary of the release of Abbey Road, their iconic 11th studio and last studio album, released in 1969. And all of this comes to mind because I saw an incredible exhibition of photographs when I was across the pond in a little museum in Aix-en-Provence called the Grenet, and it was a exhibition of photographs by Paul McCartney. And I didn't know he was an amateur photographer, and he was quite good, actually. I posted some of those photos on the Facebook Road Trippin' Facebook webpage. You can check it out if you want. But what I thought we'd do today is delve a little bit into this Beatles thing, and not in a traditional way. I thought that it would be fun to do some soulful and perhaps unfamiliar versions of songs that you know and love. So we're going to go that way. Beatles covers. Don't call them covers. Call them unfamiliar versions of familiar songs. Let's go with that. And we're going to start off with something from Wee Willie Walker, live at the No Trodden Blues Festival. This is Ticket to Ride, right here on WOMR.

Start date, October 1st. This isn't a sound effect from a sci-fi movie. Instead, it's the voice of the auroras on the planet Saturn, radio waves that have been shifted to wavelengths we can hear. They were recorded by the Cassini spacecraft as it closed in on Saturn 2 decades ago. The radio waves are produced by the complex interplay between Saturn's magnetic field and the solar wind, a steady flow of charged particles from the sun. Motions deep inside the planet generate the magnetic field, which is about as strong as Earth's. But because Saturn is much bigger than Earth, its magnetic field is much bigger as well. It fills a huge volume of space. The magnetic field forms a teardrop-shaped bubble around Saturn. That bubble deflects much of the solar wind, but some of the particles make it through. The lines of magnetic force guide some of them toward the magnetic poles. They spiral in, emitting radio waves as they do so. And when the particles hit the upper atmosphere, they create auroras, shimmering curtains powered by the sun. Saturn is putting on its best appearance of the year. It's at opposition. It lines up opposite the sun. It's closest to Earth, so it shines brightest. And it's in view all night. The giant planet looks like a bright golden star. It's low in the east at nightfall and climbs high across the south later on. You can find out more about the planets in Stardate magazine. Details at stardate.org. For the McDonald Observatory, I'm Billy Henry.

0: Wes Montgomery, A Day in the Life. It's from an album called Day Tripper, Jazz Greats Meet the Beatles. Pretty cool album. In that last set, we heard Nina Simone doing Here Comes the Sun. That's from a compilation album, The Essential Nina Simone, 2011. Before that, Otis Redding did Day Tripper from The Complete and Unbelievable, The Otis Redding Story. That song originally released 1966. Black Heat did Drive My Car from their album Keep On Running, 1975. And we started off that set, Ticket to Ride, baby. That was a live version with Wee Willie Walker at the Notodden Blues Festival 2016. All right, you're up to date. ...10:59 in the AM. Hey, Salem, you like the Beatles?
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0: And just like that, we're into the 11 o'clock hour. Who knew? We're going to do our best to do it well. And in this next set, I thought combining two of my favorite things would be the way to go. So, unfamiliar versions of familiar songs continues, New Orleans style. This is Fats Domino right here on WOMR.

Mark your calendar for a very special evening on Wednesday, October 14th, as Secret Planet Cape Cod presents a candlelit concert to benefit WOMR, featuring the unique guitar stylings of South Africa's Derek Gripper. Derek is celebrated for translating the deeply layered music of the West African kora onto solo classical guitar, creating a sound that feels both ancient and entirely new. The performance takes place in the acoustically rich Chapel in the Pines in East Ham, and all proceeds benefit WOMR. 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Derek Gripper, live by candlelight, Wednesday, October 14th at the Chapel in the Pines in East Ham, in a benefit for WOMR.

little Pat Metheny, for you Pat Metheny fans. And I Love Her is from the album What's It All About. Shout outs. Rick Billig. Hey, Rick. Sharon Lewis. Morgan in Truro. Wondering what day it was. It's Thursday, Morgan. Marcy Feller listening in Provincetown. She wanted to know, hey, who knew that Fats Domino did the Beatles? Well, now you know, Marcy. Patrick Walsh calling in with a request. Walter Barron, Dan Carney, Tom Watson, Janet in India? Come on. Really? All right, kids. Well, thanks. Thanks for checking in. 11:14 in the a.m. here in the Emerald City. 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And, you know, since it's 11:16, it seems like a good time for me to tell you that this program is made possible by members like you and sustaining members like Chippy. Yeah, Chippy. Flying Plumbers, Ray Rusnak, VT Taper Casey, Ron and Deb in Truro, Rick and Lisa, Paul, Janet and Grace, Sharon Lewis, Harbor Hives, Jackie Doyle, Mamie and Pop Pop, Salem and Rex, Elaine and Buddy Phillips, Ned Oliver, Patrick and Taya Dolan, Joan in New York City, Mike Russell, Sweet Baking in Wellfleet, Dennis Williams, Alan and Dee Morehouse, Lynn Kaysen, Kathy Fletcher, Greg LeDuc in memory of Mama Perrette Angelina, Billboard Bob, Wendy Coates, Paul O'Donnell, Sarah and John Raleigh, and don't forget Ollie and the Pidge. You too can become a sustaining member of WOMR for as little as $15 a month. Haven't done it yet? What are you waiting for? 508-487-2619 or check in on our website, WOMR.org. Become a member. Join the family today. I got a couple of requests from one from Patrick Walsh, one from Bill in Wellfleet, also known as Wellfleet Bill. We're going to play his first. This one's from a group called Fanny. 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

Well, Charted Course at 5. Don't miss that, friends. And the afternoon lineup, as usual, for Thursday is Stella. Arts Week rolls on in here at 12:30 with Jeanette de Beauvoir, or Candy Hammond. And we've got the Ambassador of Love, none other than Matty Dread, the Soul Funky Train purveyor, at 1 o'clock. He plays from 1 to 4. Democracy Now! Takes you downtown at 4 to 5, and then Charted Course at 5. So your afternoon is booked. Let me catch you up on what we heard in that last couple sets. Hey Jude is a Wilson Pickett album, 1969, and Dwayne Allman on that banging track, going out by request of Patrick Walsh. Before that, Wellfrey Bill wanted to hear Fanny doing Hey Bulldog. That was a British all-female group, 1972, the album Fanny Hill, and they just crushed that song. Pretty good, Billboard Bob. Wellfleet Bob. Thanks for that recommendation. Before that, we heard several New Orleans artists doing their thing with the Beatles catalog. Let 'Em In was a tune performed by none other than the good Dr. John, from an album called The Art of McCartney that was released in 2014, compilation album, bunch of different artists covering the Beatles, and that was a good one. Before that, The Meters, the one and only Meters, doing Come Together from an album called The Greatest Beatles Cover. That's a compilation album, 2017. We heard, Alan Toussaint did his version of, what was that? Lady Madonna. And that's also from the Art of McCartney album. And we started that set, Fats Domino doing Lovely Rita from a compilation album called Sweet Patootie, the complete reprise recordings of Fats Domino. You are caught up and up to date. 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Continuing on with our unfamiliar versions of familiar tunes, Beatles style, you get points if you know who's singing this song. It's Fixin' a Hole, right here on WOMR. No. Yes.

0: Marvin Gaye, Yesterday, from an album called That's the Way Love Is, 1970 release. Before that, Roy Redman did Good Day Sunshine from a compilation album featuring the best of Loma Records. It's a lot of funky stuff on that album. Before that, Grupo Fantasma did Por Qué, 2015 release, and we heard opening that set. Did you get points? Did you guess? Joe Pesci. Yeah. Joe Pesci doing Fixing a Hole from an album released in 1968 called Little Joe Sure Can Sing. I think that's about as obscure as it gets, kiddos. Yeah. 11:42 in the AM, I got to say hey and thank you to my friends Marcy and Lou listening in New York, and my friends Hal and Mary listening in New York. Pat out in PA, Rebecca and Michelle all shacked up in Truro. Keep it clean, kids. Paula DeLeo is listening. Congratulations on your retirement, Paula. And now you've got plenty of time to listen to WOMR and Road Tripping, which is just fine with me. Also saying hello to Karen O'Connell back in my hometown, as well as Katie Etzel listening in Connecticut. Thanks, friends. Behind me, Booker T and the MGs. You can't do that. You can try, but you can't do that. 11:43 in the AM. I'm trying to squeeze as much as I can in before the 12 o'clock hour. We're going to have a daily dose. Chippy has been thinking about this one long and hard, and it's going to be great. But before that, I got one more set of Beatles covers, and then maybe something after that. So, you know, stick around. This one's from Swamp Dog. 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
1: Now, somewhere in the Black Mountain hills of Dakota, there lived a young boy named Rocket Raccoon. And one day his woman ran off with another guy. Hit young Rocky in the eye. Rocky didn't like that. He said, I'm gonna get you. So one day he walked into town, booked himself a room in the local saloon.

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1201, kids. It's that time again. That last set. And it was a banger. Beyonce did Blackbird from her album Cowboy Carter 2024. Aretha Franklin, Let It Be. This Girl's in Love With You is the name of that album, 1970. We heard Natalie Cole just crush Lucy in the Sky with Diamonds from her album This Will Be, Natalie Cole's Everlasting Love, 1979. Lucinda Williams did Lucy in the Sky with Diamonds. That was Doug Pettibone on guitar. Mark Ford also on guitar on that track. That, loved it. Doug Pettibone also played with Lucinda when she was at the Provincetown Town Hall as part of the PayMet presentation this summer. What a band, man. What a band. We started off that set, Swamp Dog, Rocky Raccoon. Great version of that tune from an album called Blackgrass, from West Virginia to 125th Street, 2025 release. You're up to date. And you know what it's time for, kids. It's time for Chippy's Daily Dose of Dead. And, well, let's just say I had a conversation with Chippy. And he thought that this week's assignment was a tough one. He is not happy. He's a quality control guy, if you know what I mean. So he was not happy with a lot of the Dead's versions of Beatles songs. He just didn't feel like they were up to snuff, the singing in particular. But he was enamored of this one song from Jerry Garcia off the Run for the Roses album. So we're going to do it, and we're going to do it right now. And you're listening to Chippy's Daily Dose of Dead right here on Road Trippin' and WOMR.

This is Barbara Blaisdell from Vermont's Sensible Shoes, hoping you'll take my advice and do what I do every Thursday afternoon from 1 to 4. I tune into the Soul Funky Train. I know Maddie Dread will be broadcasting grooves that soothe and cure the blues. Whether you need to get up, get down, move around, or, you know, just clean your room, I promise the Soul Funky Train is the show for you. It's a four-season funky good time at 92.1 FM WOMR Provincetown and 91.3 FM WFMR Orleans, Outermost Cape Cod Community Radio, where everything is beautiful all the time.

Yes, indeed, everything is beautiful all the time here in the Emerald City and other places as well. Thanks for checking in today, everybody. I really appreciate your calls and letters and emails and texts. It's great to hear from so many folks. And if you reached out and I didn't shout you out, I apologize. Let me know. I'll get you next week. And I want to say thank you to Marcy Feller, who complimented me on my research today. And I, you know, I appreciate that. But I also have to compliment a guy named My Cousin Dimitri, who does a show on WWOZ on Thursday nights. And about a month back, he did a similar thing covering the Beatles in honor of the anniversary of their appearance in New Orleans many moons ago. So thank you, Cousin Dimitri, for hipping me to a bunch of the tunes that you heard today. 12:11 in the PM. It's 12:11 in the PM, kids. And I got to let you know a few things. Like, this program is made possible by members like you. Yeah, you. And sustaining members like Dina Shogel, Dennis McCrum, Dave DeWitt, Paul Greenspan, and Chris Wisneski, Paula and Eric Bachtel, Steve Slack and Trish Joyce, Brayon Dunnigan, Paul Cahan, Dan Carney, Greg Keating, Donna Pizzi, Denise Backstrom, Tracy and Rick Billig, Liz Grant and Beth Goldstein, Charlie Hart, Robert Manns, the Marconi family of Snoqualmie Pass, Stephen and Sarah Barkoff, Victoria Finley, Gene and Randy Cavanis, Rick Bishop, Joe Yasinski, Laura and Kent Richardson, Alex Hay, Matt and Beth Dunn, and don't forget Dinah Mellon. Thanks, one and all. You too can become a sustaining member of WOMR for as little as $15 a month. Give us a call, 508-487-2619, and put your name on it today. 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Medications, laboratory tests, and hospital services may still be covered through a patient's insurance plan. 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

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New work is arriving all the gosh darn time. That's it for the business, kids. About 15 minutes, 17 minutes. If you got a favorite Beatles cover, I'm sorry, unfamiliar version of a familiar Beatles tune, let me know, mike@womr.org, or give us a call, 508-487-2619. Until then, left to my own devices, I'm just going to do stuff like this. 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

0: Hello, and welcome to Arts Week. I'm your host, Candy Hammond, and my guest today is Christopher Ostrom, Producing Artistic Director of Wellfleet Harbor Actors Theater, who is here to talk about the next chapter of What. But first, let's see what's happening around the Cape. Cape Rep Theater in Brewster just opened the Gip Hoppy adaptation of the Poe classic, The Fall of the House of Usher. Don't miss this very special production. It runs through October 25th, and you can get tickets at caperep.org. And also at Cape Rep, for any teens out there who love theater or are theater curious, there's going to be an information session for the Young Company, aka YOCO, now in its 11th year. And this is happening on October 17th at 11 a.m. This is a free, fun, inclusive, and challenging professional theater training program for young actors in grades 8 through 12, taught by Cape Rep's resident artists and led by Associate Artistic Director Maura Hanlon. For more information, go to caperep.org. Small Mouth Sounds is a hilarious, poignant comedy by Beth Wall that takes place at a silent retreat where stressed-out urbanites try to unplug from their chaotic lives and find inner peace. It opens on October 8th, and it runs through the 25th, and you can get tickets at provincetowntheater.org. This is the last weekend to see A Few Good Men, the Aaron Sorkin play, at Academy Playhouse in Orleans. The show closes on Sunday. 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And tonight through Sunday, Wellfleet Preservation Hall is going to be showing the Manhattan Short Film Festival, a unique event where 10 international films are shown simultaneously around the world. For more information and tickets, go to wellfleetpreservationhall.org. On October 20th, at the Commons in Provincetown, it is the monthly conversation led by Jeanette de Beauvoir with artists sustaining creativity, courage, and connection. It is a wonderful chance for creatives to get together and support each other to keep creating. These monthly meetings happen at 6 at the Commons, which is at 46 Bradford Street in Provincetown. And lastly, I want to thank our sponsors, the Outer Cape Chorale, Bill Bowers, and Peggy Gerber. Thank you for supporting Arts Week and WOMR. Well, welcome, Chris. I've missed talking to you. It's been a while,
1: yeah.
0: I know. It was... I think I speak for a lot of people when I say that the summer wasn't quite the same without What. And
1: it was certainly a different time.
0: Yeah. No, it's I was so excited, and I immediately emailed you when I caught wind that some things might be happening at What.
1: I'm relieved and thrilled to say that you know, What has another life, and we're still writing our next chapter.
0: That's great.
1: It was a long, tough summer. It was a very difficult decision back in the late spring to say, wait a minute, we need to slam the brakes on this. This financial situation is untenable, and we can't continue moving forward in this manner. We spent the summer licking our wounds a little bit, but also having dozens of conversations with community leaders, nonprofit leaders, other stakeholders, supporters, detractors, audience members.
0: We don't want to listen to them.
1: No, I think it's important to get a well-rounded perspective.
0: Right.
1: And I think we learned a lot about how we're perceived in the community and some misperceptions that people might have of our identity as both a nonprofit theater company, but also a professional theater company. Mm-hmm. But those two things are not mutually exclusive. It gave us some important data points on how to better describe the work we do. But it also led us to realize that there is a large population who's looking for more in the performing arts. And they view our facility as being underutilized in that way. And to be very honest, I think we agree. And we felt that for a number of years, that we wanted to see greater participation in events here at the theater, but also find ways to reach a new and a more broad audience. And about 10 years ago, we created a separate nonprofit entity called Outermost Performing Arts Center. And that was designed solely as a way to raise money to pay off our mortgage debt that existed at the time, so that it was not causing operational stress on Wellfleet Harbor Actors Theater, the theater company. So effectively, we separated the theater company from the facility.
0: Interesting.
1: Okay. Fortunately, in 2018, we were able to satisfy and settle that mortgage debt. So we entered 2019, you know, with minimal debt on the books. And the two organizations at that point merged, so that What and Outermost would be one legal entity, although everybody still knew us as What.
0: Right.
1: I suspect that that will continue for you know, dozens of years. But we've always had this kind of side corporate identity of Outermost Performing Arts Center. And people may have noticed it on the door when you walk in, or it is in fine print at the bottom of the website. But the revelation we sort of had this summer in speaking with so many wonderful people was that this could be a path forward, that Outermost Performing Arts Center, which was created to shield What, could now be the umbrella that sort of protects it. And by more broadly investing in the performing arts as a whole and bringing new experiences to our audience, it would be a way of saving our core entity, which would still be the desire to produce compelling contemporary live theater. So the two ideas go hand in hand, and yet at the same time, Outermost becomes the protector again that allows the theater to survive and to move forward in the future.
0: No, and it seems that, I mean, it is, you know, I mean, post-COVID, I mean, I'm preaching to the choir here with you, I mean, things changed, you know, and people weren't going to the theater the same way that they had done before.
1: It's certainly something we were not prepared for. You know, our progress from you know, 2016 to 2019, with the ability to satisfy the mortgage, with the ability to nearly double our audience, to, you know, increase fundraising and to grow our programming, was amazing and completely unexpected. So going into 2020, we had this wonderful vision of how to build on this success and finally achieve a degree of financial security that had eluded this organization since building this you know, incredible facility. But for the past 20 years, the costs of maintaining and managing this facility are significant, and in many ways have strangled some of the programs that we've tried to offer, and, you know, have created a strain on the creativity. So going into 2020, we felt, wow, we might have cracked this nut. We may have solved this. And we could not have expected that the world would shut down and change in such a fundamental way.
0: I know.
1: I think, like a lot of arts organizations, when we were able to reopen in 21, we thought there was going to be this amazing appetite, this thing that had been denied for the past, you know, 18 months, which we consider essential to the human experience. The ability to gather in community and to share story is one of the defining characteristics of civilization and of humanity. And I think, like many organizations, we thought people were going to be just hungry and come back in droves. And what we did not realize was the kind of the trauma of the pandemic, that people were still cautious about gathering.
0: They were scared to get together.
1: And with very good reason.
0: Yeah.
1: And I think we could have predicted the explosion of really high quality programming on streaming services. You know, I think what used to be, and we used to think of like HBO as having prestige television, but now you had hundreds, if not thousands, of options from around the globe at your fingertips. You can sit at home in your underwear and watch, you know, anything you want. You can stop it if you don't like it. So there was a seismic shift in the performing arts, and especially in theater post-pandemic. And it's sobering to think of the hundreds of theaters that have had to close or pivot in the past 5 years. Even in the Boston area, within our collectively bargained group, three organizations have either scaled back their programs or have closed altogether.
0: Wow.
1: It's an incredibly sad thing to think about. But it's a reality of our times. I mean, the headlines in the New York Times are about, the Metropolitan Opera taking on more and more debt every season. The performing arts are still struggling, and it's been a hard road, hard road for the past few years.
0: I was heartened to see, I get to go to a lot of theater, which I'm so grateful for, that I was going to, at Harbor Stage and Cape Rep and different theaters, and, Provincetown Theater had that incredible long run of, oh my gosh, the name of the play is escaping.
1: Oh,
0: and I
1: Jack
0: feel
1: of
0: so
1: Hearts
0: embarrassed.
1: Club.
0: Yes, Jack of Hearts Club. So I think people are starting to come out again. And I think, we've learned more and more, and especially I think from this experience of how, like you said, I mean, this is vital to our well-being, to gather together and in community and experience things that you don't get that when you're sitting on your couch streaming a movie, it's, so I'm very excited, because the worst thing in my mind that could have happened is to see, that beautiful theater and that beautiful Julie Harris stage, be empty forever. And so I'm very, very excited to see
1: It was very important to us, first and foremost, to preserve the facility and find a way for the facility to move forward, even if what as a producing entity could not. We view this as a tremendous community resource. This was built with the support, of this community. So many people have invested in the work that happens on this stage and in this building, that to take it away from the community felt like a crime, that we had to find a way that it could at least preserve the building.
0: No, and we are so fortunate that, we live in an area where there are so many creative people and so many talented people doing so much that perhaps could use a venue to share those things.
1: You know, I think one of the things that sort of really made this feel possible to us was in August, when Sherry Mendenthal from Castle Hill called on Monday afternoon, because they realized that the forecast for the coming weekend, where they were hosting their outdoor dance festival, called for rain, and they would have to cancel the festival. And it said, is there any chance we could move this, onto your stage? And for the first time in the summer, we could say yes. And it was an incredibly enthusiastic yes. And knowing that the building had not been used in 3 months, we pulled everything back into shape in about 2 days, and they were able to rehearse on stage and presented two incredible nights of dance programming. And it was a wonderful thing to see the theater full again. And but to talk to the people coming and having so many people say, we've never been here. And I realized, and in that moment, it was such a, such a learning experience about how much more we can do and how many more people we can reach and find new ways to bring people into this building.
0: No, it's, I remember when I saw that that was happening, and I was so delighted. And I was telling you before we started recording that my granddaughter was doing the circus camp as one of the little kids this past summer. And, it was in the tent outside, and it was just, it felt so wonderful just to pull into that parking lot. And,
1: Our partnership with PayMed is something so, so special. And this is our fourth summer that we've been able to host their circus programs, both their circus camp and their circus performances, which are incredible and so unique. And I think something this that more people need to know about, because these are incredibly talented circus artists who create original shows every year that really, focus on topical issues of our time, but in a way that is humorous and
0: so
1: and
0: fun.
1: Brings incredible artistry.
0: No, that's great. Well, I just want to reintroduce you, Chris, for anybody that's just tuning in. You're listening to Arts Week on WOMR, and I'm Candy Hammond, and my guest today is Christopher Ostrom, producing artistic director of Wellfleet Harbor Actors Theater. So maybe we should get into a few of the things that are going to be coming up this fall, and we can project a little bit, into the future from there. And
1: I mean, it is such a blessing to be able to talk about, things that are happening here, and that there is Something that was not guaranteed a few months ago.
0: Well, I was pleased to say, I think a lot of opera lovers are going to be thrilled that the Met will
1: yes.
0: be continuing
1: oh.
0: on there.
1: Yes, so the Metropolitan Opera Live in HD, which is now entering its 20th season.
0: Wow.
1: These are live simulcasts of productions from the Metropolitan Opera,
0: mm-hmm.
1: Presented on screen here at the theater. They show these around the world, and they are incredible. It's an opportunity to see world-class artists up close and personal. There's mm-hmm. wonderful behind-the-scenes footage. We learn more about the production and the next production. My favorite part, just knowing my background, is you get to watch the scene changes backstage and see the small army that makes these productions possible. But these are wonderful Saturday afternoons. There's 8 productions this year, and we start this Saturday, October 3rd, with Mozart's Così fan tutte, his wonderful Battle of the Sexes. And this delightful production is set in sort of a Coney Island theme park. So it's a visual splendor combined with just some of Mozart's, most extraordinary writing.
0: Oh, that's great. No, and a lot of people are going to be thrilled to be able to come back for those.
1: And October 17th, we have, Verdi wrote 3 Shakespeare operas. And unfortunately, the one we're presenting, custom dictates I can't say its name because I'm actually sitting in the theater right now, which will probably tell people what the title is. But it, there's a story of a prince and there's some witches, and this new production is getting rave reviews, and it's going to be a must see for opera goers.
0: Oh, that's really great. And I was also really happy to see that Second Act is returning.
1: Yes. Oh.
0: To that is such an amazing program for people in recovery from substance use issues. Yeah. And clearly that was a success last year.
1: One of the high points of our past year was really creating this program, created in consultation along with recovery coach Dana Demers. This program combines both a kind of traditional recovery meeting with theater practice as a way of encouraging participants to open up about their experiences, to find their voice, and take pride in their journey. And we've had a number of people come through the program over the past year. Last May, we presented the first public performance where 6 of the participants, we gave them the choice. You could either perform your story yourself, or you could have an actor perform it, and they all chose to have actors perform it. And it was an incredible afternoon of theater, having 4 actors on stage performing these 6 stories to an incredibly diverse audience. And what amazed me was how many people found connections in the audience to these stories, even if they were not in recovery themselves, that how relatable these stories were. And I remember one of the participants who really didn't want to come to the performance and at the last minute decided to come, and she kind of hung in the back of the room and arrived a little late. And afterwards, she was so moved both by the performance, but also by the fact that the audience so warmly embraced the story. And she said, she's like, I never thought that I had anything to be proud of. And we are so grateful for the 4 Outer Cape Towns for supporting this program through the opioid remediation settlement funds, and also for our friends at Outer Cape Wellness Collaborative and Outer Cape Community Solutions for coordinating this program. But this is open to anybody in any mode of recovery. We meet on Wednesday evenings.
0: And that's starting
1: on Wednesday, October 7th.
0: Okay. And I also read online that people can join on Zoom too,
1: yes,
0: if you're
1: yes.
0: not in the area.
1: Yeah, we realized we had people coming from off Cape last year. And we also realized even a lot of people on Cape, transportation equity is a huge concern.
0: Yeah.
1: And, we do have relatively poor public transit. And I think that becomes a barrier to people who want to participate in some programs like this.
0: Sure. Oh, that's great.
1: So we want to make it accessible and available. So to get the Zoom link or for more information, you can email us at secondact@what.org.
0: Okay.
1: And Dana will get back to you right away with all the information about how to join the next meeting.
0: Oh, that's great.
1: And you don't have to commit to meeting after meeting. This is the kind of thing you can drop in and drop out. We'll follow up with you if we don't see you. But you know, we want people to be able to experience this and to really experience the transformative power of theater.
0: That's great. I love it. I love it. Well, the next thing that's coming up that I got really excited about was a yard sale.
1: Oh, yeah.
0: I can't imagine the treasures that are hidden in there.
1: Oh, my goodness. You know, I think everybody looks at this building and they go, oh, my, it's such a big building. It's overbuilt. And the dirty little secret is we have so little storage space. And I know nobody would believe this, just you know, driving past this building, but we have so little storage space. And for years, it has just been groaning.
0: Yeah.
1: And so we have 20 years of props, costumes, furniture.
0: Just in time
1: supplies,
0: for Halloween.
1: Just in time for Halloween. We have some incredible vintage clothing that has not been used on stage, but has been used as you know inspiration garments, home goods, all sorts of incredible things.
0: Mm-hmm.
1: So on Sunday the 11th, we are throwing open the doors and come and take home some treasure.
0: I love it. I love it. It's, and then speaking of opening the doors, on the 22nd, you're hosting an open house.
1: Yes.
0: And a community forum. So people can come in and, you know, so that will be like a conversation.
1: A conversation.
0: To,
1: yeah, we're going to, yeah. you know, an opportunity to go backstage and to see really what makes this facility so special and so unique.
0: Mm-hmm.
1: You know, we realize that we've been very guarded about what happens in here sometimes. And I think it's time to throw open the doors, pull back the curtain, and let people see what really makes this facility so special
0: mm-hmm.
1: and why it's a value to this community.
0: Mm-hmm.
1: But this is also a chance for us to, you know, share a little snack, to share our vision and how we want to see this vision grow,
0: mm-hmm.
1: but also to solicit feedback and ideas
0: right.
1: about how better mm-hmm. to serve the community and
0: mm-hmm.
1: what people are looking for from us. You know, this is, I say we a lot, but this is really all of us. This is really
0: mm-hmm.
1: us coming together as a community to, you know, kind of say what we need and what we want to see
0: mm-hmm.
1: here and how we can better serve one another.
0: No, I love it. I think that's great. And another fun thing that you have on the schedule is a Halloween dance. So
1: yes.
0: you can take that costume that you get at the yard sale.
1: See, perfect. Yeah. Halloween night, we are transforming the Julie Harris stage into Studio 31 for a disco-themed Halloween dance party.
0: I love it. I love
1: so
0: it.
1: We're going to lots of tricks and treats. We're going to have a costume contest. There'll be some raffles and some special surprises along the way.
0: Mm-hmm. Oh, I love it.
1: Yeah.
0: It's people, you know, you will still be doing plays, and so people needn't fear.
1: They needn't fear. What is not going away? You
0: mm-hmm.
1: know, what will evolve? I think we are moving away from the idea of a summer theater season
0: mm-hmm.
1: and thinking it more as a sort of summer festival season. So there
0: mm.
1: will be work by What as part of that. There'll be work by other groups and other artists.
0: Mm-hmm.
1: There will be music and dance and a variety of arts offerings throughout the summer
0: mm-hmm.
1: season. And What will still maintain an active presence also in supporting new work and developing new work in the off season. You know, What is not going away? What is evolving and transforming
0: mm-hmm.
1: and becoming part of something, you know, I think much bigger and something that will help sustain it for a number of years.
0: Mm-hmm. Well, what about through the winter, you know, some of the programs, you know, that we've come to love at like Yule for Fuel or,
1: yes.
0: you know, things like that.
1: So, you know, coming up in November, you know, the incredible theater artist Cody Sullivan will be in residence here.
0: Oh, wow. He's wonderful.
1: He's going to be developing some new work and curating a few readings and workshop performances. So we'll have information about that very soon. The holiday season is going to bring a new program that we're calling Comfort and Joy.
0: I love it.
1: So borrowing on the theme of Yule for Fuel,
0: mm-hmm.
1: But offering more evenings that benefit different charities on the Outer Cape.
0: That's wonderful.
1: Yeah, so again, an opportunity for us to come together in a dark season, but also to celebrate what makes this community so unique and help our neighbors at the same time.
0: Mm-hmm. So People can just, keep checking in on your website at what.org
1: Well, you can
0: or not,
1: actually, starting today, you can start start checking outermostpac.org.
0: Okay. Whoa.
1: So,
0: okay.
1: You know, what.org will still be there.
0: Okay.
1: But join us over at outermostpac.org.
0: Mm-hmm.
1: You'll find out more about our vision and also about all the upcoming events we have for the next few months.
0: Mm-hmm. No, I love the idea that, I don't know, it just seems like in an era when we are, again, we're all, kind of in our own little silos here and there and doing our own thing, that I think this is kind of the perfect time to build more community. And if people have ideas for things that they, is there a process one goes through with applications or,
1: If you visit outermostpac.org, there's a section of the website that I think it says, bring your vision to our stage. And if you click there, there's a form you can fill out about what you'd like to see or what you'd like to create. And we'll get back to you and talk about how to make that happen.
0: No, I think that this is something that year round has been lacking, for much of the lower and outer Cape. And I think that you've really tapped into something that, so far has the feedback been positive mostly?
1: It's been incredibly positive. I mean, I think it's heartening when people do express concern over, but will there still be theater? That means so much to me as somebody who, the earliest, professional theater experiences were working for back in the 90s. It holds such a dear place in my heart. And I know so many people value the work we create on this stage. And we want to honor that. And we want to make sure that continues. But we have to do it in a way that is sustainable. And, instead of closing the doors and saying, take our toys home, we said, no, let's find a way to do this. Let's find a more expansive vision, one that celebrates our community, one that fosters creativity, and one that helps to create connection here on the Outer Cape. And, theater does that beautifully, but so does music, and so does dance, and so does the opportunity to participate in the creative process. And we want to bring all of those experiences to this community and to this audience.
0: I know one of the things that I don't think I'm misspeaking that I saw on the What website was offering a playwriting shop for young people.
1: This is a program we had started pre-pandemic and it never really launched. And it's something we were hoping to bring back this year. Obviously, fortunes did not allow for that, but it led us to create a deeper relationship with Nauset High School. We realized that young people, we're presenting this opportunity where people can work one-on-one with a professional playwright. And we realized that young people didn't necessarily know what that meant. And we decided to create a deeper relationship with the high school. Inviting the high school to perform here, taking art teaching artists into the high school, and helping to build a foundation so that we could then launch this program. We really hoped that this would have been the year to launch it. Unfortunately, that's sort of to the side for now. But we have a couple other kind of innovative education things that we do hope.
0: I'm sorry if they misspoke about that. But I'm very, very excited, and I'm thrilled that the lights will be burning once again on the Julie Harris stage. And thank you for all your hard work in making this happen.
1: And honestly, thank you to your listeners for being supportive, for coming out, for sharing ideas, for sharing your feedback, but also for going to the theater. Earlier this summer, somebody said, what can people do to help? And I said, buy a ticket to anything. Go see theater. Become part of the experience. That's what helps us as an ecosystem. That's what helps us as a community.
0: Yeah. Well, I, for one, cannot wait to see what these next chapters look like. I think it's going to be really fun and exciting. And I can't thank you enough, Chris, for coming on today to talk to us about this, because I think, people are wondering what's going on, and now they know. So anyway, thank you, everybody, for tuning in. And we will see you next time on Arts Week. Oh, veggie.

0: I'm Dr. Anthony Lizowitz, and this is Climate Connections. Malachi Thorington and his partner Elizabeth Figgis have seen their home in Juneau, Alaska flood in each of the past few summers.
1: We get flooded every year. We've given up half of our home, but we can live in the second story with some level of comfort.
0: These floods are a consequence of climate change. As nearby glaciers melt, water collects and forms a lake high up in the mountains. Typically, that water is held back by one of the glaciers. But when the water level rises high enough, like it has in recent summers, billions of gallons can burst through and rush down into Juneau. This phenomenon first caused minor flooding 15 years ago, but has caused major floods in recent years. Officials have put up some protections in the area, like a temporary flood barrier, but Thorington Street is still vulnerable. So to address the problem long term, residents, officials, and experts are now debating a variety of complex solutions, including a buyout for properties like Thorington's. Because as long as the melting continues, flooding could wreak havoc in Juneau for years to come.
1: And where our house is located, it could very easily undermine where our home is and wash it away.
0: Climate Connections is produced by the Yale Center for Environmental Communication. To learn more about climate change, visit climateconnections.org.
2: 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My name's Matty Dredd, and I am completely unafraid to make a complete fool of myself on the radio. So, should be entertaining. Stick around. Find out what's going to happen.
3: Man, I am ready.
4: Yeah.
3: Are y'all ready to get down?
4: Yeah,
3: boy, I cannot wait to blow my horn in here tonight.
4: Oh, man.
3: Come on, y'all. Let's get on this train.
4: Yeah.
3: This train is ready to roll.
4: Yeah. Yeah. Trying,
3: we got to get out of here.
4: Okay.
3: Get down and blow.
4: Yeah.
3: Wait a minute. Hold it. All aboard the Soul Cooking Train.

Well, we are just about 25 minutes, even less, because we started the show a couple of minutes past the top of the hour. But even just this short distance into the journey, there are themes that seem to be developing and asserting themselves. Public transportation, apparently, among them. That was the United Soul Association with Sticky Boom Boom and some associated transit noises. And before that, what did we have? Oh, yeah, the Bumpin' Bus Stop from the Playboys. I got that same song that was reissued under a different band name. But in that form, it is credited to the Playboys. Before that, the Untouchable Machine Shop from the Dynamic Grooves compilation, Funk and Groovy Soul from the Vaults of Scepter and Wand Dynamo and what, all sorts of different labels. Oh, Music Core as well. Not sure which label that one was originally issued on. But anyway, that was Machine Shop Part 2, because we started the show with Machine Shop Part 1. And I think I'm going to dig into some more Parts 1 and 2 as we move through the afternoon. In between Machine Shop Part 1 and Machine Shop Part 2, we heard the Mighty Continentals with Sticky Sticky Sockapoo and the New Process with Bus People theme. My name is Matty Dread, and I am just getting warmed up, but I am optimistic about the direction we are headed. I am going to be making just as much noise as I can between now and 4. If you want to reach out, you are welcome to do so. The inbox is always open, Matty, M-A-T-T-Y, at WOMR.org, and operators are standing by at 508-487-2619. We turn now to the SSS International label. This is Mickey Murray.

0: Yeah. So far, so good. Reaching our top speed and cruising altitude here on the Soul Funky Train. 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WOMR. Moving a couple decades forward for some speedometer on a soul safari here as I get a few words in edgewise. Just trying to keep our heads above the riptide. Let's talk about where we've been, even if we don't know where we're going. Back to front or front to back? Most recently it was Soul Brothers Testify Part 2, because we heard Part 1 earlier. Before that, and that Soul Brothers Testify is the original Soul Senders. We heard Shake a Poo Poo from Chet Poison Ivy, who apparently is the Poo Poo Man. Maybe get more into his catalog in a minute. Who knows? We seem to be doubling down today. We heard from Jimbo Johnson and the Violators twice. That was Popcorn's Part 1 and 2. In between Popcorn Part 1 and Popcorn Part 2, it was Soul Brothers Testify Part 1 and Syl Johnson with Come On, Sock It To Me. Going back a little further in time, as only we can do here in the magical vehicle that is the Schoolhouse on Commercial Street. We heard Danny White. He's a Natural Soul brother. And I talked in Mickey Murray doing the Sticky Sue at the beginning of that set. Before we get any further and perhaps lose our way, I want to tell you the programming on Outermost Community Radio is supported by local businesses like Dolan Custom Woodworks at 325 Willow Street in West Barnstable. 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
1: Fellas, I'm ready to get up and do my thing. I want to get into it, man, you know. Like a sex machine, man. Moving, doing it, you know. Can I count it off?
2: Go ahead.

And just like that, 1 hour of the train is in the books. Capped off with Marvin Gaye from his iconic, I don't know, whatever vocab you want to put on it, What's Going On by Marvin Gaye, one of the all-time albums. Put it on your desert island list. That was Right On, of course, from Marvin Gaye. Behind me here is a different Right On from Boogaloo Joe Jones, as I do some announcing and let you know that this is WOMR 92.1 FM Provincetown, WFMR 91.3 FM Orleans. See how easy that is? We're on the web. We're on the app. The app is on your thing. And your thing is on your ears. Grateful for all of that. Thank you. My name's Matty Dredd. You probably knew that. I shouldn't make any such assumptions, though. But I have been here for a while. I mean, just an hour today, but a good few years I've been in this seat. So thank you once again for joining me and tuning in to WOMR. It's listener-supported. It's crowdsourced. It's volunteer-driven. Oh, yeah, we're having a thing, by the way. I want to make sure you know, because we maybe haven't quite gotten the word out as far and wide as we would like just yet, but we're having a party a week from tomorrow on the Orleans Village Green, working with the Orleans Chamber of Commerce, as we have for many years. Had a meeting with Courtney Wittenstein at the Chamber this week, and her team there, Jen and Ashley, looking forward to it. We got the bands Wildflower Lane and Watch Your Step. Chris Blood going to help us out with the sound. There's going to be food trucks there, all sorts of craft vendors. Doors at 2, music at 3, helping you warm up for a weekend that includes G Love's party down on Nauset Beach. I think he calls that Outermost Roots and Blues Festival. I think that's what it's called. And Mr. Love has been known to stop by our party on a Friday ahead of his party on the Saturday. We shall see if that happens again this year. But we are going to whoop it up, and you are invited. Once again, 2 o'clock afternoon gig on a Friday, a week from tomorrow, on the Orleans Village Green. I will be there, working the crowd, grabbing the microphone from time to time, probably, in fact, definitely bringing my jukebox as well to keep things moving when the musicians do not have center stage. So looking forward to that. 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

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We need people to help us set up and break down and direct parking traffic situations. If you want to volunteer, it's an excellent way to make friends. If you volunteer for the festival on the Orleans Village Green next Friday, I will be your friend. And in fact, I started volunteering here at the station years ago as a way of making friends. It worked. So give us a call, 508-487-2619. Talk to John, and he will help you get involved with producing the event, the Outermost Friday Market in the Park on the Orleans Village Green. We need people from 11 a.m. to 8 p.m.-ish. So step right up. We move on now to a cat called Willie Wright covering Curtis Mayfield.

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0: Well, this is all over the place then, isn't it? We got Reuben Wilson covering the Beastie Boys here from the Boogaloo tribute to the Beastie Boys LP. Couple of oldies, I guess you'd call them, for lack of a better word, before that. With the Robins, we heard Smokey Joe's Cafe from Ella Mae Morse. It was down in Mexico. From Quantic, we heard Linda Morena from the Tradition in Transition album on the True Thoughts record label. Portishead, hey, how'd that get in there? You know, I had some formative years in the 90s, and that record was definitely part of the picture. The entire sort of electronica trip-hop scene of the 90s was definitely influential in my life. So we heard Numb from Portishead off of the Dummy record. From a singer called Bilal, we heard a track called Free. From the amazing Alice Smith, who's still performing in small clubs around New York City. From the great record For Lovers, Dreamers, and Me, we heard the track called Dream. Going back further, and it's been a while. It's been quite a while, as a matter of fact. We heard the Transatlantics with a track called On Fire from the self-titled Transatlantics LP on the Freestyle record label. And for those of you who don't know, it's worth tracking what labels these are released on, because labels, especially small independent labels, tend to have a specific sort of style that they deal in. And so if you like one thing on the Freestyle label, you might well like other artists on that label that you may not have heard of. And that is part of the music discovery process for music geeks like us. And perhaps you are one of us. From Ray Barreto, we heard El Watusi. From Freddie and Henchy, we heard Biscuits and Buttermilk. That Biscuits and Buttermilk I got off of a compilation I've been using a lot today. Gary Williams gave me a bunch of records yesterday. And that anthology in particular just has a bunch of tunes I've had before on other compilations. But the name of the album that Gary gave me yesterday is called The Get It, Raw Funk of 67 to 69. Delicious. Thanks, Gary. Before Freddie and Henchy, we heard Tito Ramos with Heaven Is Not For Everyone. And I think that is everything we did. And that was like most of 45 minutes. 40 minutes anyway. You know, one thing leads to another, and well, one record leads to another, frankly, is what happens in my world. And sometimes there's a lot of talking and sometimes there's not. And now I'm talking over here, all right? Forget about it. 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And if you haven't heard, I talked about it earlier, but I want to make sure everybody knows. Some people may have just tuned in, and they too will want to know, perhaps, that we are having a party on the Orleans Village Green on Friday, October 9th. That's a week from tomorrow, from 2 to 7 p.m., with bands and food trucks and beer and wine, other beverages, craft vendors, Wildflower Lane, and Watch Your Step on the stage. Come on out and play with us on the Orleans Village Green next to Snow Library, a week from tomorrow, Friday, October 9th, from 2 to 7 p.m. All right, let's catch our breath and see if we can gather ourselves.
1: 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When the mysterious Irene Adler shows up at their door looking for help, the stakes couldn't be higher, and they must decide, is it the right answer or the right thing to do that drives them? Part of CCTC HJT's Page to Stage series, Brian Lore Evans writes and directs this adaptation of Sir Arthur Conan Doyle's quintessential Sherlock Holmes adventure. The show runs October 16th through November 8th, Fridays and Saturdays at 7 p.m. and Sundays at 2 p.m., with open captioning every Sunday matinee. 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Detectives aged 7 and up are invited to play along and bring their keen skills of deduction to help the Baker Street Irregulars solve Sherlock's latest case. The main stage is located at 105 Division Street in West Harwich. The Baker Street Irregulars, A Scandal in Bohemia! 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
0: Stick around in just a couple minutes. I'm going to recite from the events calendar, tell you about the live music that I know about that's happening over the next few days. But first, the dance sets.

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You can get the live stream there. 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All of the shows are on the website, on the mobile app for 2 weeks from original date of broadcast. And the talk shows that we actually own the copyrights to, because, you know, we're just borrowing the music. But the interviews and stuff like that can live forever on the website in the podcast section. There's a handy-dandy events calendar, which I'm about to use right now. I put a bunch of stuff on the events calendar because I'm interested in the musicians and supporting their work and going to see them. But there's all sorts of stuff on the calendar. Theater events and library events and a form that you can fill out and put your event on there. And if it's not spammy, I'll approve it and it'll get on the calendar. And then people can know what you're doing or what your friends are doing. It's a community resource from a community organization. Here's what I know about live music in the coming days. First of all, there's a relatively new organization on the Cape, a couple years, I guess, now, Secret Planet Cape Cod. And our good friend DJ Pablo is the force behind that, and it's a partnership with Rich over at Cape Symphony Presents, and he's getting it done too. If you don't know about Cape Symphony Presents, you should follow their activities, because Rich is booking DJs into rooms all over the Cape, bringing bands all over the Cape, and not just classical music. Don't let the Cape Symphony part scare you. I mean, not that, you know, symphonies are scary or anything like that, but they're working in all sorts of genres these days. Cape Symphony Presents. Anyway, Secret Planet Cape Cod has a show today, Thursday, October 1st at 7 p.m. at the Chatham Orpheum. I myself have not yet been to the Chatham Orpheum, but it comes very highly recommended. You should follow the Chatham Orpheum as well, because they are putting a lot of stuff together and have turned what was a theater and then was a CVS back into a theater in the middle of Main Street in Chatham. So congratulations, Chatham Orpheum, for bringing a theater back to Main Street in Chatham. And the show tonight is a band called Club Delf, which is sort of electronic meets Middle Eastern in a shape-shifting trance fusion. You gotta be there to believe it. So that's 7 o'clock tonight at Chatham Orpheum. Club Delf, presented by Secret Planet Cape Cod. The Rip It Ups, theoretically, are at Pearl today. I say theoretically because I'm just looking at it on a website, and you can't necessarily believe everything you see on the internet, even though I said our website was full of facts, and I believe that to be true. You may want to follow up and make sure these things are actually happening, such as the Rip It Ups at Pearl at 3 o'clock Friday. Friday for the Rip It Ups at Pearl, and they've been doing most of the Fridays through most of the season, and I think Pearl has extended their season slightly. As a matter of fact, I think there's more from Pearl next week as well. Stay tuned. A band called Fly Down is at Hog Island in Orleans Friday at 6. Zoe Lewis, our friend Zoe Lewis, is at the Cultural Center of Cape Cod on Old Main Street, South Yarmouth, Friday, 7:30. Digny Fignis, WOMR DJ. Digny Fignis is at O'Shea's in West Dennis, Friday at 8:30. Molly Parmenter is at Parish Park in the middle of Main Street, Orleans, right in front of the Orleans Chamber of Commerce. Our partners in presenting the Market in the Park on the Orleans Village Green Friday, October 9th from 2 to 7 p.m., in case you haven't heard. A band called The Silent Trees is at Hog Island in Orleans Saturday at 6. Giacosa Chamber Music is having a show at the Orleans Historical Society Meeting House Museum on Main Street and River Road in Orleans, Saturday at 7. Chamber music, yo.
Sarah Burrell at O'Shea's West Dennis, Saturday at 8:30. Fine Corinthians. That's our friends Frank and Cammy. And I don't remember who else is in that band, but I know Frank Peransky, Cammy Lyle are in Fine Corinthians. That's at the Barley Neck in East Orleans, Saturday at 8:30. Vinegrass is happening this weekend. That's kind of a big deal. At Truro Vineyards, doing the roots music string band thing. Sam Grisman Project, your headliner. East Nash Grass and the Casitas, also on the bill. With Beatrice Ann, Lily Mae Harrington, and Nikki and Eddie Childs. That is at Truro Vineyards, Sunday the 4th, from 12 to 5:30. Big Yellow Taxi, a Joni Mitchell thing, of course. Sunday the 4th at the Spire Center for the Performing Arts in Plymouth. 3 o'clock Sunday for Big Yellow Taxi at the Spire Center. At the Cultural Center in South Yarmouth, Sunday at 3 o'clock, it's Ethan Setiawan and Fine Ground album release concert. Also a bluegrass thing. Mostly Mozart, featuring Charles Overton and the Cape Cod Chamber Orchestra at the Pilgrim Congregational Church in Harwichport, Sunday at 3. Sons of Cream at the Payomet in North Truro, Sunday at 7. I think you can imagine what that's all about. Jazz with Mike Flanagan and friends at the Wicked Oyster on Main Street in Wellfleet, Tuesday. I think that's an early evening afternoon gig. I put the wrong time on the calendar. I need to fix that. But check the

as your MC and DJ. And the bands will be Watch Your Step and Wildflower Lane. And things are coming together nicely for that. So I will see you on the Orleans Village Green next Friday afternoon. And that gets you up to date with that. If you have any questions, call the office, 508-487-2619, or shoot me an email. Just don't shoot me. Matty, M-A-T-T-Y, at WOMR.org.

That was Nestor Alvarez doing his version of Melting Pot, and this is Fred Leslie's Missing Link with the Nuvellas.

And big ups to Patrick Dolan checking in and letting me know Soul Rebels are at Neptune's in Hyannis on Friday night. That's tomorrow at 7 p.m. Soul Rebels, real deal, New Orleans brass band. So, of course, I am flipping through my digital stacks and going to roll some Soul Rebels at you here in just a minute. But before I get there, I got this one queued up that I was chatting about with one of the denizens of Kristanistan the other day. And it's about time we recycle this one that was a hit 20 years ago, something like that. The artist's name is Duffy.

0: So now I'm on the Neptunes website, club on Main Street in Hyannis. Not only do they have the Soul Rebels tomorrow night at 7 o'clock, they got an Amy Winehouse tribute on Saturday night. Could be good. Featuring Lisa Kay. I am unfamiliar with her work, but I know the 20th anniversary of Back to Black came out this year and has a bunch of great previously unreleased stuff, live performances and stuff like that. Really good, that 20th anniversary Back to Black release. So maybe the Winehouse Project at Neptune's in Hyannis Saturday night is good. And then a week from tonight, Carolyn Wonderland is at Neptune's on the 8th. And Carolyn Wonderland is real deal blues and guitar player. Great. Texas style. So, if you find yourself looking for something to do a week from tonight, Neptune's in Hyannis, Carolyn Wonderland, comes with the Matty Dread stamp of recommendation. Just so you know. If those sorts of things are important to you. Also, scrolling a little further down, if blues is your thing, later in October, they got Coco Montoya. He's the real deal. Bunch of other stuff. 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
1: Give me mercy! I said give me mercy! Give me mercy!

My daddy thinks I'm fine. They try to make me go to rehab, but I won't go.

the late, great Amy Winehouse, of course. The live version of You Know I'm No Good from the 20th anniversary release of the Back to Black record. I'm trying to quickly look up where and when that was recorded. I don't have that right in front of me, but I can tell you the Dap Kings are all over that record, and I believe they were the touring band for that as well. That 20th anniversary LP comes out on October 23rd. I got it in the radio pre-release format, and it's quite good. You know, sad story, Amy Winehouse, but there was a hot minute there where she was everything. Anyway, as we approach the top of the 4 o'clock hour and we sadly note that the end of our time together is near, I tell you that WOMR receives support from Dr. Raymond Escher and Local Eyes Cape Cod at 56 Main Street in downtown Orleans. 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This is Andre Williams.

He goes,

Papa Lucy. Sweet Lucy.

All right, kids, that's it. We're out of time. Nothing left but the fast talk. And thank you so much for listening, for indulging me, for giving us the space to play a whole bunch of music that most people have never heard before. I mean, you know, those in the know, they know. And you are among the cognoscenti. So thank you so much for tuning in to WOMR. Thank you also to the Alzheimer's Family Support Center for their support of the station. 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And here it is, the moment you've been waiting for, the Soul Funky Train Hall of Fame. Mark and Elizabeth Costantino, Stephen Carlomanzi, Stephanie Helm, Mary Dunn and Richard Schultz, Gary Williams, Greg and Lisa Smith, Barbara Rentel, Lori Larson and Sterling Dunn, Russ and Nancy Braun, Nomi and John McGuire, Carly, Bill and Maggie May, Kevin in the Kitchen, Brian O'Malley and Andrea Sawyer, Jello the Cat, Rick Haggerty in memory of Phil Haggerty, Philip Fournier, Mary and Tim 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Richardson, VT Taper Casey in memory of Dean Bloomberg, Flying Plumbers, Ron and Deb in Truro, Steve in Eastham, Heidi Mayo, Trent and Bonnie at the Cod Shack, Janine Corsano, Larry Chaplin and his 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Art Sisko in memory of Tilly and Moppet, Eric Fisher, Dick and Linda Hilmer, Maggie Downey, Mary Utt, Peter Abel and Kelly Extra, Mark Berry, the denizens of Chris Danistan, Steve Slack and Trish 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Michelle and Mike Fee, Dave Kashita, and Victoria Finley. That's it. That's all. The music's over. I'm done. 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Signing off for now. My name is Maddie Dredd, and this is WOMR 92.1 FM Provincetown, WFMR 91.3 Orleans, online and on the mobile. Gotta go. Ciao for now. Thanks, y'all. Tip of the cap.

0: Publix, the house of journalism in Berlin, Germany. This is Democracy Now!
1: Most people think that AI is an existential risk.
2: There is a 10% chance AI will kill us all in the next decade. It's pretty clear why that statement has worried so many people.
3: If this technology goes wrong, it can go quite wrong.
1: But it's actually the people who are building it that are the existential risks to humanity.
0: As Anthropic warns its AI models pose an existential risk to humanity, we'll speak to a leading critic of the AI industry, Timni Gebru. She just won the 2026 Right Livelihood Award, known as the Alternative Nobel. Then as we broadcast from Berlin, we look at Germany's crackdown on supporters of Palestinian rights.
4: Our own history, our responsibility deriving from the Holocaust makes it our permanent duty to stand up for the existence and security of the State of Israel. This responsibility guides us.
0: Those were the words of then-German Chancellor Olaf Scholz days after the October 7, 2023 attack on Israel. We'll speak to a leading attorney here in Berlin who's represented clients involved in the pro-Palestine movement. Plus, we look at Germany's crackdown on migrants and refugees. All that and more coming up.

0: Welcome to Democracy Now!, democracynow.org, The War and Peace Report. I'm Amy Goodman. Tennessee's Governor Bill Lee has halted all remaining executions this year after a death row prisoner survived two lethal injections on Wednesday night. According to her lawyers, Krista Pike was still breathing after she was strapped to a gurney and injected with two syringes of pentobarbital in a botched execution that spanned more than 2 hours. Witnesses say Pike described a burning spot in her arm that felt like it was going to burst. She smiled and laughed, then gasped repeatedly and began snoring, but continuing to breathe. She was later taken to a hospital. Her lawyers say no one's informed them about her condition. Robin Marr, the executive director of the Death Penalty Information Center, said, quote, "This event is the worst we've seen, and unlike any other botched execution in the modern era, there is no precedent," she said. Pike was sentenced to death for a 1995 murder she committed when she was 18 years old. She would have been the first woman executed in Tennessee in 200 years. Wednesday night's execution went forward only after the U.S. Supreme Court lifted a stay by an appeals court, which paused her execution to consider whether her sentencing had fully weighed evidence that she'd been raped and sexually abused as a child. Ahead of the botched execution, Pike's lawyers had argued a single-dose lethal injection could be tantamount to torture due to Pike's small veins and history of sexual trauma. They said, quote, "We take no pleasure in being right, but the concerns raised by Ms. Pike proved to be true. Difficult vein access, blown veins, degraded pentobarbital, no emergency medical care available when things inevitably go wrong, all under a protocol that remains veiled in secrecy," they said. The Pentagon's announced a new 4-star military command dedicated to the rapid adoption of killer robots and other autonomous weapons. Defense Secretary Pete Hegseth made the announcement during his State of the Force address on Wednesday at the Quantico Marine Base in Virginia.
1: "Today, at my direction, we are announcing the creation of Autonomous Warfare Command, or AUTO WARCOM, a new 4-star combatant command with service-like authorities built to scale autonomous and robotic capabilities across the joint force in the fastest peacetime shift in modern military history. Drone warfare supercharged by SI-enabled targeting is the biggest battlefield revolution in generations."
0: Amnesty International's called for a ban on killer robots, writing, quote, "The replacement of troops with machines makes the decision to go to war easier, and through illegal transfers and battlefield capture, these weapons will fall into hands of others," unquote. Meanwhile, Secretary Hegseth confirmed the military will cut 20% of its generals and admirals. This comes after he consistently blocked promotions for several high-ranking black and female officers. Hegseth declared, "We are no longer the woke department." He also singled out reporters in the auditorium, calling them anti-American losers in our media, accusing them of treason for reporting critically on the Pentagon. And Hegseth announced a new Pentagon project on the future of warfare led by former Republican House Speaker Newt Gingrich, Trump donor and weapons entrepreneur Palmer Luckey, and trillionaire Elon Musk, the CEO of SpaceX, which receives billions of dollars in Pentagon contracts. A federal judge Wednesday ordered the Pentagon to let him review its secret legal justification for lethal boat strikes in the Caribbean and Pacific before he decides whether to release it. The Pentagon has been bombing boats for allegedly carrying drugs, even as it provides no evidence they engaged in narco trafficking. Since last fall, the Pentagon's claimed 70 boat strikes, killing more than 200 people. Jeffrey Stein, staff attorney with the ACLU's National Security Project, responded, quote, "The public deserves to know how our government is justifying the cold-blooded murder of hundreds of civilians. Today's order is a huge step in the right direction of ensuring that the government does not get to summarily execute people based on secret law," he said. A Fly Dubai flight from Dubai to Tel Aviv was diverted to Saudi Arabia on Wednesday after one of the pilots allegedly tried to stab his co-pilot in the cockpit and sent the jet plunging more than 17,000 feet in less than 2 minutes. The passengers and crew got into the cockpit and subdued the alleged attacker. The plane later landed safely in Saudi Arabia. Israeli Prime Minister Benjamin Netanyahu said the attacker may have tried to crash the plane, which was carrying mostly Israeli passengers. Israel's foreign ministry called the incident an attempted terrorist attack on Israelis, but the motive remains unclear. This is one of the passengers who helped subdue the attacker.
2: We pulled the assailant out. I pulled him out. After I pulled him out, we took control of the plane. I pulled up the yoke. I straightened the plane out a bit, and then the pilot. I saw two unmanned yokes with no pilots, and I've watched this TV program, Flight Investigation, and I knew I had to pull.
0: Palestinians are holding mass funeral services in Gaza City today for 105 people whose remains were recovered from the rubble of buildings destroyed by Israeli strikes. Among the dead are 60 children. The funeral follows Israeli attacks on homes and vehicles Wednesday that wounded dozens and killed 8 Palestinians, including journalist Mohammed Abdel Aziz al-Najjar. He's at least the 263rd Palestinian media worker to be killed by Israel since October 2023. This comes as Israel's severe restrictions on medicine, fuel, and humanitarian goods has left Gaza's health sector on the brink of collapse. Sharif Matar is head of pediatrics at Al-Rantisi Children's

0: Letter Wednesday calling on Cambridge city officials to divest public money from companies they are saying are complicit in Israel's genocide in Gaza. The letter was signed by nearly 2,000 people, including Jewish residents, who urged city councilors not to conflate anti-Semitism with anti-Zionism and pointed to Israel's continued deadly strikes on Gaza despite the U.S.-brokered so-called ceasefire. Cambridge for Palestine says an investigation uncovered $28 million of city investments in weapons and surveillance companies that are directly complicit in Israel's ongoing attacks on Palestinians. This is Aya Al-Zoubi, a democratic socialist and the youngest city councilor in Cambridge's history.
1: We are out here today because we are getting ready to launch our divestment campaign to the city council, where hopefully we will call on the city to divest some of their financial funding out of companies that are invested in the genocide of Palestinians. Cambridge has a history of standing up against abhorrent human rights abuses. We stood up against apartheid South Africa back in the late 1970s. We divested from Polaroid and its human rights abuses in apartheid South Africa. And 3 years later, after the stand that we took, Massachusetts also divested pension money out of South Africa.
0: An immigration judge has ruled the president of Wisconsin's largest mosque can be deported. Salah Sarsour was arrested by immigration agents in March and held for more than 80 days in an Indiana jail. Sarsour came to the United States in 1993. He's been a legal resident of Milwaukee for over 32 years. He grew up in the occupied West Bank, was detained by ICE agents back in March. Democracy Now! Spoke with Salah Sarsour in July. He said his time in ICE detention brought back bad memories of his childhood when he lived under Israeli military occupation.
2: I never thought in my life that I will see such facility in the United States here. With all this kind of bad treatment. So immediately, as I mentioned, it brought me this memories, what I went through as a child when they arrested me from my house, when the Israeli soldiers came and arrested me and make me go through 2 years at least in a prison for one reason, that I'm a Palestinian. That's all.
0: The Justice Department has indicted 10 foreign nationals in Minnesota on charges of voter fraud. Attorney General Todd Blanche announced the charges Wednesday, saying that 10 immigrants illegally cast ballots in elections dating back to 2022. That would represent about 0.00012% of the combined 8.5 million ballots cast by Minnesotans in those elections. Attorney General Blanche also announced he'd filed a judicial misconduct complaint against several federal judges in Minnesota who criticized Operation Metro Surge, the Trump administration's deadly immigration crackdown in the Twin Cities last winter.
3: There's an obvious bias against the Department of Homeland Security and immigration authorities in Minnesota. These judges are commenting publicly on pending and impending cases and making political statements on matters that are currently or just recently been before them, many of which are still on appeal.
0: Attorney General Todd Blanche was citing interviews the judges gave to the New York Times in September, including these remarks from Patrick Schultz, a George W. Bush appointee, who served as a chief U.S. district judge in Minnesota during ICE's winter surge.
4: What happened in our court, especially in January through March of this year, was pretty much unprecedented in the history of the United States, at least going back to the Civil War. And it created a grave threat to the rule of law.
0: In a statement, Minnesota's Attorney General Keith Ellison condemned the Justice Department's complaint against federal judges as, quote, a desperate and dangerous attack on American judicial independence. He added, Trump and his allies have bullied immigrants, refugees, and the trans community, and now they're turning their attacks toward a co-equal branch of government, Ellison said. And those are some of the headlines. This is Democracy Now!, democracynow.org, The War and Peace Report. I am Amy Goodman in Berlin, Germany.

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1: And I'm Nermeen Sheikh in New York. Welcome to our listeners and viewers across the country and around the world. On Tuesday, President Trump and leading tech and AI executives signed a set of voluntary safety standards for artificial intelligence. Trump announced the agreement at the White House alongside SpaceX's Elon Musk, Meta's Mark Zuckerberg, Anthropic's Dario Amodei, NVIDIA's Jensen Huang, OpenAI's Greg Brockman, Google's Sundar Pichai, and others.
2: These are the most brilliant people in the world, and the job they've done is unbelievable. We have a very big lead, and we're going to keep our lead, and it's a very positive thing. It's an amazing industry. There are those that say it's bigger than the Industrial Revolution. Now, I don't know if that's so, but everyone seems to think it is, and it could be substantially bigger. And we're leading, and we're going to keep it that way.
1: The White House meeting came after weeks of warnings from AI companies about their own products. In early September, an Anthropic researcher named Jacob Coxon resigned and warned that there's more than a 10% chance AI could kill all humans. Anthropic has warned investors that advanced AI could pose, quote, catastrophic or existential risks to humanity. But the claims and motivations of the leading AI firms have also been questioned by some.
0: We begin today's show with a leading critic of the AI industry, Timnit Gebru. She's an AI researcher and the founder and executive director of the Distributed Artificial Intelligence Research Institute, or DARE. Prior to that, she served as co-lead of the ethical AI research team at Google. She was fired in 2020 for writing a paper warning about the dangers of large language models and raising issues of discrimination in the workplace. Timnit Gebru also co-founded Black in AI. Her forthcoming book is titled Deep Unlearning: The Rise of AI and the Radicalization of a Tech Idealist. On Wednesday, Timnit Gebru received the 2026. It was announced she's receiving the 2026 Right Livelihood Award, known as the Alternative Nobel. In a moment, she'll join us. But first, this is a short video produced by Right Livelihood.
3: Most people think that AI is an existential risk.
4: There is a 10% chance AI will kill us all in the next decade. It's pretty clear why that statement has worried so many people.
5: If this technology goes wrong, it can go quite wrong.
3: But it's actually the people who are building it that are the existential risks to humanity. If a bridge collapses, we don't ever ask, was the bridge uncontrollable? Was the bridge unethical? And really, AI is no different than that. When we describe these systems and artifacts like they have their own agency, we're at the very same time helping the companies market themselves. But more importantly, what we're doing is we're also helping them sidestep accountability. I'm a scientist trying to just do science, but it's not possible in our world to just do that. 10 years ago, I was focused on changing the minds of powerful people, whereas now I'm focused on building grassroots power. The institute that I created, DARE, we have technologists, we have refugee advocates, we have labor organizers, we have artists, and we also collaborate a lot with other people. I've been able to create a safe space for people like this to make their mark on technology and also imagine and reimagine what it means to build technology. What motivates me to keep going is the belief that we have to try to make things better. And I really do believe in human agency, and I believe in the ability of collective action. We can change things.
0: That's a video produced by Right Livelihood profiling AI expert Timnit Gebru. who joins us now from Menlo Park, California. Timneet, congratulations on the Right Livelihood Award Prize. And I'm wondering if we can move right into the content you've been most focused on. Your response to President Trump and the world's wealthiest tech executives signing a voluntary set of safety standards for artificial intelligence this week. If you can talk about your response and what's happening right now in California, the major meeting that you're attending.
3: Well, so, you know, I have been warning that this kind of discussion about the fictional super intelligent machines that don't exist and the so-called existential risk that they pose has been a ploy for regulatory capture. And I feel like when I saw this meeting announced with self-policing and self-regulation and relying on the goodwill of these companies to self-regulate, and my first thought was that they got what they wanted. You know, this is what they wanted. Instead of being held liable by through existing laws, I mean, for example, if you wanted to look at cybersecurity laws, OpenAI could have been held liable for unleashing malware around the world, hacking Hugging Face, hacking all sorts of government agencies. But instead of doing that and holding them accountable for unsafe security practices that they should have had, basic security practices that cybersecurity experts would tell you they could have implemented, instead of that, they managed to redirect the conversation to some type of unprecedented rogue machines that don't exist. And then now that leads to this kind of agreement between all these men, who I believe are the actual real existential risk to humanity, to self-regulate, self-police, and we have to rely on their morality now.
1: And if you could respond, Timneet, to the fact that the other tech executives all came down quite hard on Amodai of Anthropic, saying that he's being too extreme in his public statements about the risks of AI.
3: Yeah, he is very extreme, but they're no different. So I'm not really, you know, maybe they're saying now that he's being too extreme, and so that might be changing investor responses. But all of them have, at one point or another, claimed that AI is an existential risk to humanity. Going back all the way to 2012, Elon Musk said that with AI, we're summoning the demon. In 2013, Peter Thiel said that AI is a higher existential risk to humanity than climate change. 2023, Sam Altman was talking about how his own creation is an existential risk. But the difference, I think what people really need to understand is at the same time as these tech executives are saying that, in the same breath, they also tell us that their products, the beneficial kind of AI, the kind of AI that they control because they're the good guys, can eradicate poverty, stop climate change, which is ridiculous because the data centers are actually causing a climate catastrophe, and eradicate all disease. I mean, they're in the same breath saying this. So this is still, to me, the utopia and doom is still a marketing ploy, but maybe one of them went a little too far and is spooking investors, whereas in the past, it was speaking to this these defense capabilities. In your headline, you talked about how the U.S. military is trying to integrate AI into every facet of its practices. And there was just a CNN investigative report that showed that the U.S. almost started World War III with China, relying on a faulty, fabricated information from a chatbot. Now, we don't know which chatbot they use, but it's obviously one of these providers. And this chatbot provided fake information saying that a Chinese vessel was carrying components of nuclear weapons, and the military was ready with planes, soldiers to intercept the ship, board the ship, and this was going to cause an actual existential threat to humanity. So now, instead of discussing faulty, unreliable systems, they are marketing their systems as all-knowing, super powerful, super intelligent. So regardless of how far Amodai may have gone in their eyes, all of them have been talking about their creations and products in that way.
1: And Timnit, if you could say, you know, you said earlier that it's a ploy for regulatory capture and that, you know, these agents, as people describe them, going rogue, although I understand that that's not an accurate description, that these agents doing something reportedly different from what they were tasked to do is a result of unsafe practices. So if you could talk about the regulatory capture question, and then what security practices, safety practices are in place, that, or are there any in place?
3: Well, if you speak to any cybersecurity expert, they would tell you that whatever they had in place that they claimed to have, the security practices were laughable. For example, OpenAI was testing the capabilities of their models for find vulnerabilities and exploit them. That is what they trained these models to do, and they were testing the ability of these models to do what they were trained for. But the thing is, if you want to test this and you don't want to hack other organizations, you should do it in a what's called an air-gapped environment where there is no internet access. They did not have a properly air-gapped environment, and so the models ended up being able to have internet access. This is not models going rogue. This is gross incompetence and negligence by a particular company, which actually they could be held criminally liable for. Lina Khan outlined a whole bunch of ways in which these companies can be currently held liable with current laws. And unfortunately, that's not what we're talking about, right? We're acting like there is some kind of unprecedented thing that has been created for which we have to discuss what to do. But actually, if we did not take these companies' words for what went wrong, we could use the legal mechanisms at our disposal to currently hold them accountable.
0: Timnit, can you talk about Senator Bernie Sanders' effort to ban artificial superintelligence? In a recent piece, you described his bill as well-meaning but ultimately misguided. Explain.
3: I think that Bernie Sanders is really leading the left astray, and I've been extremely disappointed and, in fact, to be clear, shocked, absolutely shocked by the kinds of people he's been surrounding himself with and the kind of advice that he's been getting. One of the things that I think people do not realize is that the AI industry is using the exact same playbook from the tobacco and fossil fuel industry. So, for instance, Bernie Sanders has this alliance with Steve Bannon, is very closely working with the Future of Life Institute, which was co-founded by billionaire Jan Tallinn, the same billionaire Jan Tallinn, who's a leading investor in Anthropic Series A. He led Anthropic Series A. It's also the same billionaire Jan Tallinn who invested in a so-called auditing, third-party auditing organization that claims to audit Anthropic's models. So this whole rogue models, you know, agents creating civilizations and all of that lingo came from this very pseudoscientific audit that is by an organization that claims to be a third party, but in fact isn't, because you see it's the same investors, the same staff, the same people. So to the public, it seems like there's a whole bunch of independent experts coming together warning about these existential risks. But what is actually happening is regulatory capture. The same way I learned that British Petroleum came up with the term carbon footprint, right? Instead of them being held accountable, now everybody's conversation about the environment in 2004 got redirected to our individual responsibility and carbon footprint. So this is sort of what's happening in this AI industry. So instead of Bernie Sanders talking about, for instance, how can we have regulation to prevent the use of these faulty systems, what he's doing is he's helping them market their systems as super intelligent, in which case, in my opinion, the real existential risk is like what we saw with the U.S. military almost starting World War III because of the belief that these systems are infallible and actually super intelligent. What we need people to understand is that they are fallible, they're not super intelligent, and we need to hold corporations liable for unleashing these kinds of error-prone models into the world.
1: Timnit, could you talk about this idea of yours of stochastic parrots and how it applies to AI, and then respond to the fact that many have said now that that's an outdated, that research is outdated because AI has changed so much?
3: It's very interesting because this critique of stochastic parrots mostly comes from a very specific segment of the group of people who believe that AI, in fact, causes an existential risk. So stochastic parrots was describing large language models. And this is actually the reason that I got fired from Google in 2020 is one of the reasons I got fired is for writing a paper outlining the dangers of large language models. And we call them stochastic parrots because these are large language models that are trained on vast amounts of textual data, and they're trained to calculate the most likely sequences of tests. So now what has changed recently is that the way in which the likelihood is calculated is different. There's sort of bells and whistles. But at the end of the day, the core engine of many of these chatbots is still large language models, which we call stochastic parrots, because they're not grounded in facts. You cannot count on them to tell you facts. So even if they happen, whatever you get, the information you get happens to be factual a certain amount of time, you can never count on it to be fully factual. And this is the reason that my collaborator, Emily M. Bender, and I wanted to remind people that the U.S. almost started World War III relying on such chatbots today. And so to the people who say it's outdated, first of all, most of these people are not speaking in academic peer-reviewed research papers. I like to speak in scientific terms, and I like to have scientifically grounded evaluations of the claims that I make and experiments. And most of these people are taking the word of press releases, company press releases, instead of actually doing their own evaluations grounded in the scientific method. So we still have examples of these systems being stochastic parrots, and I do not understand the criticisms that things have that these systems are no longer stochastic parrots.
1: So, Timnit, you're obviously not of the view that with the passage of time, artificial intelligence, in terms of the information it provides, will improve. It'll get better and better, which is, of course, the general consensus around AI. So if you could respond to that, and then also tell us what policies you think.
3: I wouldn't say it's the general consensus.
1: Well, let's just say
3: there
1: are now a billion people who use chatbots, right? I mean, now maybe they have conflicting views on it, but more and more people are turning to artificial intelligence to these chatbots. So perhaps it's wrong to infer from that that they think the information they're receiving is more reliable. But okay, so you respond to that. And then second, what kinds of policies do you think should be put in place to regulate AI, to control what these companies are doing?
3: So the first thing I'll say is, you know, the term AI itself is a very misleading term to use. It's a marketing term. So let's say we're discussing specifically the chatbots that these companies are creating, right? Like Claude or ChatGPT. And so there are many different things happening where the regulation could be helping. For instance, there are kids who are being goaded into dying by suicide. I was just deposed in a specific case of a teenager who committed suicide after interacting with a chatbot called Character AI, whose whole entire deal was to mimic different characters. And I do not understand how it's even legal to have such a chatbot that all it does is mimic various characters. So this particular case, the chatbot was mimicking the character of Daenerys Targaryen of the Game of Thrones, and it was kind of goading this teenager into dying by suicide. And actually, it's heartbreaking because the teenager was actually asking, "Do I have to do this?" And the chatbot is saying, "Yes," you know. So in this is a great example of, if you apply intent to the actual chatbot, you would say that this chatbot was super intelligent and also was trying to do something to the kid. But actually, our attention should be directed to the companies. Google, Character AI, etc. Why did they unleash this kind of chatbot into the world? Why do we allow these kinds of chatbots that are completely unsafe for children, that are actually killing children that had no prior mental health issues, into the world? So those are the kinds of conversations I want to have. Why is it that just recently, speaking of error-prone large language models, someone in Australia, this poor woman in Australia, accidentally found out that a summary from a medical scribe had attributed her illness, her symptoms, to microdosing on mushrooms. She's never done mushrooms ever. So why do we not have guardrails making sure that these kinds of error-prone systems are not used in high-stakes scenarios like medicine? That's not what we talk about when we redirect our conversation to super intelligence, because when you believe they're not error prone and they're super intelligent, then you're kind of pushing it on doctors and the medical fields to use these kinds of systems. So for me, it's very clear. Do not allow companies to put out unreliable products into the world, especially in high stakes scenarios, without very specific tests and guardrails. And the tests should not be ones that the companies themselves tell you about, or that based on their press releases. We need to have transparency into the kinds of data that they're using. I mean, we're not talking about copyright protections and how much data they're stealing from authors. Anthropic just had to settle with a whole bunch of book authors. Why are we allowing them to steal all this data? Why are we allowing them to build all these data centers and pillage the environment and pollute our water and make us all have asthma because we can't have clean air? We can't breathe clean air anymore. So these are the kinds of conversations I want to have about regulation.
0: Timni, as we begin to wrap up, you've described many prominent backers of AI as being eugenicists. Can you talk about what you see as this link between eugenics and artificial intelligence?
3: Very hard to wrap this up in a little bit, but basically, part of my work describes the people who talk about existential threats of AI and utopia. So utopia and dystopia are two sides of the same coin. So this is kind of eschatology, right? Like religion, end of times. You know, you have these preachers always telling you the end of is coming tomorrow. So in this case, the test grill bundle, the T is for transhumanism, and I think this is the best example of how those who talk about superintelligence or creating superintelligence have a direct line to eugenics. And they're very public about it. For example, MIRI, the organization that you had in your show last week, I mean, the founder is very publicly a eugenicist. I can give you all sorts of quotes. But for example, when you talk about transhumanists, in eugenics, the goal is to improve the human stock through generations. So, you know, through selective breeding, either through killing undesirable people or through making sure that the desirable people breed a lot of humans. But in transhumanism, you want to sidestep that altogether. People are like, why don't we just create a new human species called posthumans? And this human species is just better. It lives forever or for a long time. It doesn't feel any pain. And so a great example I can give you is Ben Gortzel, the man who popularized the term artificial general intelligence, was a friend of Jeffrey Epstein. And in his correspondence with Jeffrey Epstein, he says that that the girls who accused him of rape were in fact wrong, and that they were old enough to consent. And he says that specifically the issue was with the human brain. And this is why he's working on AGI, because once he achieves his goal of artificial general intelligence, we're not going to have these kinds of faulty human brains, because we'll have a great brain. Max Tegmark, who you've also had on your show, in his 2017 effective altruism keynote says a similar thing, where if we build a super brain, we can, Earth is just our womb, right? We can colonize the cosmos and have digital millions and billions and quadrillions of digital beings happily living and colonizing the cosmos. So, you know, I have a whole body of work that draws this line and connections, but honestly, none of it is hidden because these are all publicly available talks and papers that of what these people say.
0: Timnit Gabru, we want to thank you so much for being with us, founder and executive director of DARE, the Distributed Artificial Intelligence Research Institute. Her forthcoming book, Deep Unlearning, The Rise of AI and the Radicalization of a Tech Idealist. She has just won a 2026 Right Livelihood Award known as the Alternative Nobel. Speaking to us from Menlo Park, California. Coming up, we'll speak to a leading attorney here in Berlin who's represented clients targeted in Germany's crackdown on the pro-Palestine movement. Stay with us.

0: favorite song by Sinn Cane performing in our Democracy Now! Studio. This is Democracy Now!, democracynow.org. I'm Amy Goodman in Berlin, Germany at Publix, the House of Journalism, with Nermeen Sheikh in New York.
1: We turn now to look at how German authorities have cracked down on pro-Palestinian voices across the country in recent years. Soon after the October 7th attack on Israel in 2023, this is how then-German Chancellor described his country's support for Israel.
2: In diesem Moment gibt es für Deutschland nur einen Platz.
3: There is only one place for Germany at this time.
2: Das meinen wir, wenn wir sagen,
3: and that is by Israel's side.
2: Deutsche Staatsräson. Unsere eigene Geschichte.
3: This is what we mean when we say Israel's security is part of Germany's raison d'etat. Our own history, our responsibility, deriving from the Holocaust, makes it our permanent duty to stand up for the existence and security of the State of Israel. This responsibility guides us.
0: In the years since Germany has banned or restricted pro-Palestine demonstrations, criminalized certain speech, and intensified surveillance and prosecutions of pro-Palestinian voices, the restrictions on protests have been accompanied by thousands of criminal cases and investigations. For more, we're joined here in Berlin by attorney Alexander Gorski. He's been challenging Germany's restrictions on pro-Palestine activism and representing people facing criminal prosecution or deportation for their protests. He recently represented the so-called Berlin Four, three European Union citizens and one U.S. citizen ordered to leave Germany because of their involvement in pro-Palestine protests. He successfully challenged those expulsion orders in court. Alexander Gorski, it's great to be with you here in Berlin. Explain that case.
4: Amy, thank you so much for having me on the show. So the case of the Berlin Four is a good example of how the German state and the Berlin local government tried to crack down on the pro-Palestine movement. Those were four young people who were active in especially campus-related activism in favor of Palestine liberation against the genocide in Gaza, and they were accused of taking part in an occupation. But none of them had a criminal conviction. None of them had a criminal record. And then in March of 2025, the Migration Office in Berlin decided to issue expulsion orders against all four of them, and making them executable at the moment. So we had to file an emergency relief measure at the administrative court in Berlin to make sure that those four people could stay in Berlin to await the outcome of their case. Luckily, we achieved that and we won the emergency measures in April of 2025, and all four are still in Berlin. Three cases are still pending. The fourth one of an Irish national, we already won. But this is just one of many examples of Germany using migration law in order to crack down on the pro-Palestine movement.
1: Alexander, let's just talk about the context, the broader context in which this has been occurring. The contemporary political use of the term, which we just mentioned, Staatsräson, reason of state in Germany, the way it's being used now was reportedly coined by Chancellor Angela Merkel during a historic speech to the Israeli Knesset in March 2008. So could you talk about what exactly was going on then and what prompted Merkel to speak specifically of this to the Knesset?
4: Yes, the now infamous concept of Staatsräson or reason of state was popularized by Angela Merkel in 2008, as you just said, but this concept dates back a lot longer. It's an extra legal concept. It's not enshrined in the German constitution. It's not a law. It's actually a guiding principle of German foreign policy towards the state of Israel. After the Holocaust in the 1950s, for geopolitical reasons, Germany, Western Germany, supported Israel with money and weapons in order to regain its position again at the United Nations, at NATO, to re-enter into the Western community of states. And in the decades since, this unconditional support for Israel has served as a moral whitewashing of Germany's guilt regarding the Holocaust. And especially since October the 7th, we have seen that this concept has been abused to justify the support of the genocidal war of Israel against the population in Gaza and of the export of millions and millions of euros worth of arms to Israel in order to continue its military actions in Gaza.
0: You've also represented Dr. Ghassan Aboussita and Yanis Varoufakis, the former Greek finance minister, and their restrictions on coming here into Germany. Explain.
4: Yeah, those two cases are definitely extraordinary. I don't think that your audience needs to be introduced to those two people. So very briefly, Dr. Ghassan Aboussita is a British Palestinian surgeon, a world-leading expert in the field of conflict medicine, and Yanis Varoufakis is a Greek politician and global commentator on global affairs. So those two people were scheduled to speak at the Palestine Congress, which was supposed to be held here in Berlin in April of 2024. But the German government again used migration law in order to silence these voices. The Congress itself was organized by Palestinian groups, leftist groups, but also anti-Zionist Jewish groups. And it was the idea to talk about what's happening in Gaza and how Germany is complicit. And Dr. Ghassan Aboussita specifically wanted to speak about his personal experience working at Al-Shifa Hospital and Al-Ali Hospital in Gaza in the first weeks of the genocide. And Yanis Varoufakis was invited to give a broader political context. Ghassan Aboussita was entered into the Schengen information system, meaning that Germany banned him from entering the whole Schengen area, which covers most of Europe, which also would have banned him from giving expert witness testimony at the ICC. And they also put a ban on political activity for several weeks on him. We challenged both of these government actions successfully in court. We fought back, and we are doing the same in the case of Yanis Varoufakis. Yanis Varoufakis was also targeted by the German government. The federal police, who patrols the airports and is in charge of airport security, was given a notification for the weekend of the Palestine Congress that upon arrival, Yanis Varoufakis was to be checked very carefully because he could be a danger to the public good because of possible anti-Semitism, of possible radicalization in anti-Israeli views. And the federal police was told to search him very carefully and possibly deny him entry if they deem it necessary. Also, we found out about this notification that went out to the federal police and were challenging it in court, and we're hoping for a court date later this year. Those two cases obviously target two very prominent figures, but the abuse of migration law goes far beyond that. Numerous Palestinian activists, Palestinian refugees living in Berlin have been targeted by the German state for their activism in favor of Palestine with the use of migration law by revoking their refugee status, by revoking their residence titles, or by denaturalization.
1: So, Alexander, just as we
0: Alexander
1: conclude...
0: Gorsky.
1: With the 19, I just to make one last point, just to clarify, this Staatsraison, from the very outset, was there a conflation between anti-Semitism and anti-Zionism, or anti-Zionism as anti-Semitism with respect to Israel?
4: Definitely. The German state is basically using these terms interchangeably. When they say anti-Semitism, they could just as well mean anti-Zionism. I think it's very important to distinguish between those two concepts. Germany has a historic responsibility for challenging anti-Semitism, but at the same time, what we should learn, especially as Germans, from the Holocaust, that never again means never again for anyone, and that is especially important now, considering the genocide happening in Gaza.
0: Alexander Gorsky, we thank you so much for being with us. A Berlin-based lawyer here who specializes in migration and criminal law has represented several clients involved in the pro-Palestine movement. Coming up, a quick look at Germany's crackdown on migrants and refugees. Stay with us.

0: Alice Gerard and Van singing When I Loved You at the Brooklyn Folk Festival. This is Democracy Now!, democracynow.org. I'm Amy Goodman in Berlin, Germany, with Nermeen Sheikh in New York.
1: We end today's show with a look at broader militarization and the immigration crackdown in Germany and the European Union. This is EU Migration Commissioner Magnus Brunner speaking to Reuters last week, saying that the European Union needs to, quote, control migration flows.
2: Well, 10 years ago, when the first crisis started with the migration flows towards Europe after the Syrian crisis, Europe took a lot of responsibility. But we didn't have a system, we didn't have rules, and that's why we didn't have control over who comes into the European Union, who can stay, and who has to leave again. And that's why the member states agreed, after years and years of discussion, on the Pact for Migration and Asylum. And that was the actual reason, to get control back. This is actually what we need in the European Union.
0: So this comes as Germany's far-right AfD party has made significant electoral gains in state elections in September, which could result in German state being controlled by a far-right extremist party for the first time since World War II. AfD champions restrictions on migration and promotes so-called remigration, which amounts to a policy of mass deportation. For more, we're joined here in Berlin by Wiebke Judith. She's the legal policy spokesperson for ProAsyl, a German NGO working for the human rights of asylum seekers and refugees in Germany and Europe. Thank you so much for being with us. In these last few minutes we have together, can you talk about what the AfD victories mean for asylum seekers and refugees in Germany?
3: Yeah, thank you so much. First of all, of course, the win of the AfD in Sachsen-Anhalt, but also the gains they have made across Europe is deeply concerning for everyone who cares about our democracy, but especially for people who are targeted by their policy. And for the first time ever, them taking control of government could mean that they can make policies that will directly impact refugees, asylum seekers, of course, also other people with a migration background. And this could mean excluding refugee children from schools. This could mean further restricting of benefits. They might try to stop any asylum seekers being brought to that specific federal state. So a lot of people have fear, but I also do want to highlight, I think already in the last years, they have quite successfully managed to push the center parties towards their policies. And I think that is just as concerning.
1: And Wiebke, if you could talk about the transformation of the discursive, the conversation around immigration in Germany. I mean, it was in 2015 that Angela Merkel made it a policy to admit refugees, in particular from Syria, to the point that now there are almost, I believe, a million Syrian refugees in Germany. And now that was 2015. What has happened that has led to this kind of backlash against refugees in Germany?
3: Over the last 10 years, we for sure have seen quite a shift of the German migration policy towards the right. It's not like a straightforward at this time it went in the other direction, but it's just something that has developed. And there have been, you know, a lot of anti-migration campaigns in the media by right-wing or even center parties. So for almost 10 years, migration has again and again been put on the top of the agenda as supposedly the biggest issue in Germany. What I do think we currently see is that, again, it's shown no, it's other issues that are very concerning with regards to housing or the retirement system. But I think constantly having put migration and asylum on top of this agenda has led to quite a hostile environment. But what we have seen in the past as well is also there is still a lot of solidarity with refugees in Germany. Also, Ukrainian refugees were welcomed in the last years, and we still see a lot of people day to day supporting refugees in their work. So I think this really we have to consider as well.
0: And finally, your group, the work that it carries out in Germany and Europe, the space you find for it, and the movements, how successful they are in pushing for the rights of migrants and asylum seekers.
3: What we do focus on currently, but have been doing for many years in Germany, but with partners across Europe, is really litigation. Because it is quite hard at the moment to have political wins. But we have fundamental rights, we have human rights, and there is still a functioning court system that we can use. What is quite concerning is that we see that if there are wins in front of courts, governments are not perceiving it that well anymore. They might implement it or might not, and they might use it to really also campaign against our core human rights, such as the European Human Rights Charter. So these are developments that we see increasing, and we are quite worried, but for the moment, I think going to court is still a good way.
0: And how much public support do you have?
3: Well, it always depends, of course, who you ask. And we can't deny that there has been a shift within the German population as well. But again, I want to highlight there are many people who every day support refugees and other people coming to Germany. So I think people are, of course, a bit swayed by some of these narratives that have been pushed again and again and again, as migration being the main concern. But there are also many people who see and who know people in their daily life who've arrived 10 years ago, perhaps, but who are now a member of the community, who arrive and who fill job gaps that otherwise are not filled, who arrive, who are part of school, etc. So we also then again always see a lot of protest when there's, for example, effort to return such people, and people come together to protect their neighbors, to protect people at their workplace. Mm.
0: I want to thank you so much, Vibeke Judith, legal policy spokesperson for Pro Asyl, a German NGO working for the human rights of asylum seekers and refugees in Germany and Europe. Democracy Now! Is currently accepting applications for an individual giving manager to support our fundraising team. 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Tonight, I'll be at Spora here in Berlin, Germany, for the screening of Steal the Story, Please, the documentary about 30 years of Democracy Now! I will be there with the director of the film, Carl Diehl. It's at 7 o'clock. It's free. People should come early. Check our website. I'm Amy Goodman with Nermeen Sheikh.
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How you doing out there in Radioland and in cyberspace? It's Thursday, October 1st, 2026. I'm Billboard Bob, and welcome to Charted Course. And in this edition of Charted Course, we'll be floating and turning and spinning through the mists of time. And we're going to be visiting the years 1956 to 2024, the even years, in the form of a composite top 35 countdown. So get your trusty checklists out and jot down all the even years from 1956 to 2024, including those 2 years. And you can play along here on Charted Course. Later on, I'll be doing the special case Side B Deeper Cut of the Week and In Memoriam. This edition of Charted Course. 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So let's get this journey started. Let us all hold hands, close our eyes, and go back in time.

Oh, here we are. We are floating, turning, and spinning through the mists of time. And I invite you to record each of these years on a sheet of paper or however you'd like to record them. And then once I get to number two and I reveal number two, you can give me a call here at 508-487-2619 and let me know the year, the only year that I haven't played, because it's just one song per even year. So let's get started. Let's go to this week in 2004 for the song at number 35.

little country crossover action here on the Billboard Hot 100. This week in 2004, that song, Suds in the Bucket by Sarah Evans, was at number 35. Well, let's go back 20 years to this week in 2006 and listen to number 34.

That's called Hate Me by Blue October. And 20 years ago this week in 2006, that song was number 34. 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

Let's think about living. That's Bob Lumen at number 33 from this week in 1960. And a Charted Course hello goes out to Captain Ken. And Captain Ken and M&M Marine, they'll be listening tomorrow when tomorrow is today. And today is yesterday. And you can only do that if you're listening on the archives. 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So let's continue here as we float, turn, and spin into this week in 1958. And listen to number 32.

That's Treasure of Your Love by Eileen Rodgers at number 32 this week in 1958. Number 31 takes us to this week in 1964.

That's Roger Miller and Chug-a-Lug at number 31 this week in 1964. Programming on WOMR is supported by Zevin Asset Management. For over 25 years, Zevin has helped clients grow wealth while driving meaningful social and environmental change. As a majority women-owned and led certified B Corporation, Zevin builds investment portfolios that support economic justice, human rights, and climate action. You can learn more about investing with integrity and how to make your wealth work for good online at Zevin.com. Okay, folks, you should have 5 check marks. And if you have 5 check marks, then you're right on track. So let's go to number 30. And you know, this song just happened to be at its peak position to number 30 this week in 1982.

0: Holding at its peak position at number 30 this week in 1982, Make Believe by Toto. Well, let's find out what number 29 was this week in 2018.
1: Listen for the best. My reputation's never been worse, so you must like me for me.

That is Taylor Swift and Delicate at number 29 this week in 2018. Well, let's flow, turn, and spin into this week in 1972 and give a listen to this song, which was at position number 28.

Don't Ever Be Lonely, A Poor Little Fool Like Me by the Cornelius Brothers and Sister Rose at number 28 this week in 1972. It was their follow-up single to Too Late to Turn Back Now, which went all the way to number 2. This one only peaked at number 23, but hey, it was a top 30 recording, so that's pretty good. And this next song was at number 27 as we float, turn, and spin into this week in 1990.

That's Cherry Pie by Warrant. And that song, Cherry Pie, was at number 27 this week in 1990. Let's go to this week in 2008 and listen to number 26.

0: That's Katy Perry and I Kissed a Girl at number 26 this week in 2008. 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
1: 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Derek is celebrated for translating the deeply layered music of the West African Kora onto solo classical guitar, creating a sound that feels both ancient and entirely new. The performance takes place in the acoustically rich Chapel in the Pines in East Ham, and all proceeds benefit WOMR. Tickets are on sale now at secretplanetcapecod.org. Derek Gripper, live by candlelight, Wednesday, October 14th at the Chapel in the Pines in East Ham, in a benefit for WOMR.
0: 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So let's listen to the 11th song in this countdown, and it was at number 25 this week in 2014.

We floated and we turned and we spinned, and we're hovering over the year 2014. But not for long, because we'll be leaving 2014, and that song, A Sky Full of Stars by Coldplay, was at number 25. Now we're going to go back 30 years to this week in 1996, and let's together listen to the song that was at number 24.

from 30 years ago this week, this week in 1996, If It Makes You Happy by Sheryl Crow, and that was at position number 24. And number 23 is going to take us to the wonderful year that we all cherished, 2020.

0: do.
1: Well, that song's called Adore You, and that's Harry Styles at number 23 from this week in 2020. 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

Animal by Neon Trees at number 22 this week in 2010. 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And when the second hour of Chart of Course begins, we'll continue this countdown. So get those trusty checklists all set to continue checking off the years. And I'll be back right after this.

0: The WOMR film series continues on Real Film every Thursday evening at 7:30 p.m. through March. The classic films are shown at the Schoolhouse in the David Space, 494 Commercial Street here in Provincetown, and hosted by myself, Brad Moore. The films are free to the public, drinks will be available, and donations are gratefully accepted.
1: Thursday, October 1st, City Lights from 1931, directed by and starring Charlie Chaplin.
2: So yeah, the film series is back for the next 6 months. So if you want to be around for the very first City Lights, all you Charlie Chaplin fans, come on by the Schoolhouse, go right into the Davis Space and get yourself a seat, as he'll start probably around 7 o'clock. He starts having people come in, so you'll be all set and sitting and waiting for the 7:30 presentation by Brad Moore, who does a great job with it. He's very knowledgeable when it comes to the old films. This program is made possible by members like you and sustaining members like Garrett Johnson, Roberta Jackson and Ray Cullen, Matt Rowe in memory of Masha, Tony Lewis, Barrett Pratt and Betsy Smith, Jane Fisher, Ann and Jay McDermott, Michelle and Mike Fee, Brian Tanzer, James Sheridan, Robert Johnson and Catherine Alford, Kate and Matt Brewer, Kendra Lindberg, Steve Slack and Trish Joyce, Coco Jordan, Sean Hanley, Kevin Shea Johnson and Nancy O'Neill, Gina Liddick, Ethan Warren in honor of Sam Chapin, Steve Wernicke and Peter Kennedy, the Wellfleet Troglodyte, Braintree Jim, Jennifer Coleman, Karen Joe and Sam Walsh, Stephanie Helm, George and Curry Rose Husky, Kathy Tarr, Stephen Rabasco, Carol Corneen, David Whalen and Jim Sargent in memory of Mike Baronsky, Steve and Carla Manzi, Gene Galvin, Mary O'Connor, Russ and Nancy Braun, The Night Ranger, Kay Lemur in memory of Ken May, Frank and Andrea Camerata, and Jonathan Worth and Matthew Clark. And WOMR, yeah, they're powered by community. We are powered by community, because the big we is anybody that's part of WOMR, and usually it's the listener and those that contribute, and also the DJ. So, you know, there's a lot of us that are part of WOMR. It's one big, wonderful community. And if you'd like to be part of that list that I just read, and I want to say before I forget, thank you very much to all you folks whose names I just read for donating to WOMR and deciding to do it through my program, Charted Course. It's great. I really enjoy reading your names every single week here on Charted Course. Those of you that would like to become a part of that as well, you just, it's a $15 a month. You know, we make it easy. 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And thank you for considering WOMR. And thank you for listening. 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
3: Greetings, warriors and shield maidens. I am DJ Eric the Red, Viking King of the WOMR airwaves. You can hear my Viking horn and feel my Viking thunder every other Thursday night from 9 p.m. to midnight on the Reminiscence Bump. Join me as we set sail on airwaves of eclectic tunes spanning all genres of music. Each episode has a theme where we delve into the vast landscapes of recollection, sparked by a single song that resonates with the echoes of our past. So I encourage you to tune in and experience the magic of memory and the power of music.
2: So the schedule for tonight here on WOMR, after Charted Course at 8 o'clock, it's Raging and Eating with Rossi. And Rossi has this uncanny ability of mixing Hazarai with recipes, as she talks about all the things going on in the world, good and bad. And also she has a recipe each week since she is a chef. And then at 8:30, This Way Out, and at 9 o'clock, the aforementioned Reminiscence Bump with Eric the Red. And we're going to continue here on Charted Course as we're up to the song that was at number 21 this week as we go back way back to this week in 1962.

At number 21 from this weekend, 1962, Punisher by Bobby V. And I have the pleasure of having Michael Borum here, and he's a DJ in training. Right now he's observing, and hopefully I'm not confusing him too much with the way I do this program, but he seems to be catching on very well, and it's a pleasure to have him on. Programming on WOMR is underwritten by Beanstalk Coffee Roasters, from Cape Cod blends to exceptional micro lots. 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Okay, so you should have 15 check marks on your trusty checklist as we're moving along this composite top 35 countdown of songs from 1956 to 2024, the even years. So how about if we give a listen to this song as we go back to this week in 1978 and listen to number 20.

back in the USA at number 20 this week in 1978. Well, this next song, we're going to go all the way back to 2012. You know, that's a little distance away now. Kind of hard to believe that's 14 years ago. And 14 years ago this week, this song, which had been a number one song, was at number 19.

That's Gautier with Kimbra, Somebody That I Used to Know, and that was at number 19 this week in 2012. Well, how about if we go back to this week in 1994 and listen to the song at its peak position of number 18.

That is Candlebox and Far Behind at its peak position of number 18 this week in 1994. Well, number 17 is going to take us to this week in 1968.

That's the Grassroots and Midnight Confessions at number 17 this week in 1968. Well, how about if we listen to the song that was at number 16 this very week in 1984?

At number 16 this week in 1984, On the Dark Side by John Cafferty and the Beaver Brown Band. Of course, that's from the movie Eddie and the Cruisers. 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I thought I'd give you a heads up as to what you can listen to this Saturday morning at 6 a.m. only here on WOMR.

0: When you need some bop-de-bop in your ram-a-lam-a-ding-dong, tune in to Peggy Sue's Record Hop every other Saturday from 6 to 9 a.m. Comfort music from simpler times. Peggy Sue's Record Hop, sure to put some rock in your boogity, boogity shoe.
1: Yeah, it's Peggy Sue's turn to play the oldies. This Saturday morning at 6 a.m., she takes turns with Tony Lewis in his Saturday morning oldies programs. You get oldies every single week here on Saturday mornings at 6 a.m., only here on WOMR. 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
2: I'm Dr. Anthony Lizowitz, and this is Climate Connections. Malachi Thorington and his partner Elizabeth Figgis have seen their home in Juneau, Alaska flood in each of the past few summers.
3: We get flooded every year. We've given up half of our home, but we can live in the second story with some level of comfort.
2: These floods are a consequence of climate change. As nearby glaciers melt, water collects and forms a lake high up in the mountains. Typically, that water is held back by one of the glaciers. But when the water level rises high enough, like it has in recent summers, billions of gallons can burst through and rush down into Juneau. This phenomenon first caused minor flooding 15 years ago, but has caused major floods in recent years. Officials have put up some protections in the area, like a temporary flood barrier, but Thorington Street is still vulnerable. So to address the problem long-term, residents, officials, and experts are now debating a variety of complex solutions, including a buyout for properties like Thorington's. Because as long as the melting continues, flooding could wreak havoc in Juneau for years to come.
3: And where our house is located, it could very easily undermine where our home is and wash it away.
2: Climate Connections is produced by the Yale Center for Environmental Communication. To learn more about climate change, visit climateconnections.org.
1: And you can hear Climate Connections each week here on Charted Course in WOMR and WFMR. And after 2 weeks of not having this, I have it back again, the message by Mike Fee. Mike was away for a couple of weeks. Those of you that are fans of his program, Road Trippin', on every single Thursday from 9:30 to 12:30, a terrific program. And Mike has been leaving me messages each week, and he's also included his wife, Michelle, in these messages. So here's the latest message. BBB, we missed you. The best part of Thursday night is the one and only Charted Course. Your fans, M&M. Of course, I know that M&M isn't the candies, and it's not M&M Marine, though I think M&M Marine's also a fan because they listen every Friday. So, you know, it's great to have the M&Ms. You know, and M&M happens to be my favorite candy as well. So it works out great for me. So thank you very much, Mike and Michelle. It's greatly appreciated, and it's fun to have your messages come back here. And I love reading them here on Charted Course. Okay, we're going to move on with the countdown. You should have 20 check marks of the possible 35. We still have 15 songs left to play. So let's go to this week 10 years ago. This week in 2016, with this song at its peak position of number 15.

That song debuted at number 15, and unfortunately, that was the highest it got from 10 years ago this week. This week in 2016, at number 15, Perfect Illusion by Lady Gaga. Well, let's flow, turn, and spin into this week in 1988 to hear number 14.

Phil Collins' version of Groovy Kind of Love, and it was at number 14 this week in 1988. Number 13 is going to take us to this week in 2002.

From This Week in 2002. Got to Get Through This by Daniel Bedingfield at position number 13. Number 12 is going to take us to This Week in 1992.

Who else could that be but Elton John and The One at number 12 this week in 1992. Well, you know, I mentioned that the years are 1956 to 2024, the even years. So we're going to listen to the newest song on that is part of this countdown as we go back 2 years to this week in 2024 and listen to the song holding at number 11.

0: I want you, I need you, oh God. I need these beautiful things that I've got.
1: Beautiful Things by Benson Boone from this week in 2024 when it was at number 11. Well, I thought I'd do what we like to do here at Community Radio, and that's let you know what's going on courtesy of the Town Crier. Medicare's annual open enrollment period is an opportunity for beneficiaries to review their current health and prescription drug coverage and make changes for the coming year. 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And we continue here on Charted Course. Okay, take a look at your trusty checklist. You should have 25 years checked off. That leaves 10, and it just so happens that we're here at the top 10. So let's begin this top 10 as we go back 50 years to this week in 1976 and listen to number 10.

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And I thought I'd give you a heads up as to listening to some overnight programming here on WOMR.

0: 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And now what?
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Yeah, we have some great overnight programming here on WOMR, and we have the archives in case you can't stay up overnight to listen to them. 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And I just want to let you know that at 8 o'clock, it's Raging and Eating with Rossi. At 8:30, This Way Out, and at 9 o'clock, the Reminiscence Bump with Eric the Red. He takes turns with Andy and deep dives, and it's Eric the Red's turn this week here on WOMR at 9 o'clock. 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And the third hour of chat, of course, we'll finish up this top 10 portion of the top 35 countdown, and we'll reveal the number one song, and you can call 508-487-2619. And once I play number two, and then you can tell me the year of the number one song. And after all that, the Special K Side B Deeper Cut of the Week and In Memoriam, all coming up in the third hour of Charted Course and WOMR.

And welcome to the third hour of Cha de Course. How about if we give a listen to the song that was at number 9 as we go back 60 years in the past to this week in 1966.

That is Donovan and a song that was at number one, and this week is at number nine, 60 years ago this week in 1966, Sunshine Superman by Donovan. At number eight, let's float, turn, and spin into this week in 1980.

Kenny Loggins and I'm All Right, which of course is a theme from the movie Caddyshack. And that song was at number 8 this week in 1980. And folks are starting to file in on the in the Davis space for the Thursday Night at the Movies presentation made by Brad Moore. This is the premiere of this year, and he'll be on for each week, so you want to set some time aside so you can see film the way it used to be, reel to reel. And an example of that is tonight's film, City Lights, and that's a Charlie Chaplin film. And those of you that like Charlie Chaplin, come on by and see film, a great film. And Brad Moore, he's good at explaining what's going on with those too. So it's a silent film, but, you know, that's what Charlie Chaplin was all about, was the silent films for the most part. Okay, let's continue here on Charted Course as we go back 70 years. Not as far back as Brad Moore goes, but that's about as far back as we're going to go in this countdown. We're going back 70 years to this week in 1956, and listen to the song at its peak position of number 7.

from this week in 2022, You Proof by Morgan Wallen. Programming on WOMR is supported by business members like, yeah, Buddy Yard Work, Lawn Mowing and Tree Work, serving Orleans, Eastham, Brewster, and Chatham. 508-240-4688. And I'd like to thank, yeah, Buddy Yard Work, Lawn Mowing and Tree Work for being a business member here on Chartered Course and WOMR. Okay, we have, you should have, 30 songs checked off. We have 5 left. So let's give a listen to the song that was at number 5 as we float, turn, and spin into this week in 2000.

That's Kryptonite by Three Doors Down at number 5 from this week in 2000. And I'd like to thank Michael Borum for stopping by and learning the ropes from me. I hope I was of use and you learned something, Michael. And, some of the ideas that he has, I think he'll be fine. You know, I think he'll work right out with our radio station. And good luck to you, Michael. So let's continue here on Charted Course, and let's go back 40 years to this week in 1986 and listen to number 4.

Don't Forget Me When I'm Gone. That's Glass Tiger, and also you may have recognized the voice of Bryan Adams at the end of the song, singing background. And 40 years ago this week in 1986, that song was at number four, and a belated Chad Akua's hello goes out to Bob from Florence, and not Florence, Italy, Florence, part of Northampton, Massachusetts. And he called quite a ways back, and thank you very much for the call, Bob, and I hope that my explanation as far as how I do my show is satisfactory for you and you understand it a little better. Well, let's move on here as we're going to listen to the song that was at number three as we go back to this week in 1998.

That song debuted at number 3 on Billboard's Hot 100. That's where it is this week in 1998, 1 week by Bare Naked Ladies. And that song eventually went to number 1 for 1 week. Okay, those of you that have been keeping your trusty checklist throughout this program, the big moment of truth is here, as I'm going to reveal the song at number 2. And if you know the 1 year I haven't played yet after this one, give me a call, 508-487-2619. Let me know what the number 1 year of the number 1 song is. So in the meantime, let's go to this week in 1970 and listen to this song at its peak position of number 2.

Looking Out My Back Door by Creedence Clearwater Revival, and that song was at its peak position of number two this week in 1970. And Creedence Clearwater Revival has the distinction of having the most number two songs without ever hitting number one on Billboard's Hot 100, and that was one of the five number two songs for Creedence Clearwater Revival. Well, we've reached that magical moment where I reveal the number one song from one of the years, one of the even years, from 1956 to 2024. And I do have three correct answers, so three more trusty checklist championships have been given out. So, the number one song, 52 years ago this week, this week in 1974.

0: the number one song 52 years ago this week. This week in 1974, I Honestly Love You by Olivia Newton-John. It was spending its first of two consecutive weeks at number one. And congratulations, three times. There were three people that were trusty checklist champions this week. So congratulations to Bonnie Jean from Wellfleet. She has become a two-time trusty checklist champion. And a congratulations to my brother, Dan Galvin, four-time trusty checklist champion. And also Bob from Hyannis. Congratulations, Bob. You are now a 15-time trusty checklist champion. So you guys can put all that info on your resume. So, but anyway, thank you so much for participating. This was a lengthy trusty checklist show with 35 positions. The first time I've actually stretched it out to 35 for a trusty checklist program. So thank you to you three for, you know, sticking with it and becoming trusty checklist champions once again. 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And now we've reached that portion of the program where we remember Special K with the Special K Side B Deeper Cut of the Week. And the track that I picked is from a live album called Strangers in the Night from 1979. So let's listen to the Special K Side B Deeper Cut of the Week.
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From Strangers in the Night, a live album from 1979, that's Doctor Doctor by Special K's favorite band of all time, UFO, as we take this moment to remember Special K as he always remembered the lovely Lisa. 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And now, In Memoriam.

That's In Memoriam here on Charted Course and WOMR as we take a moment to remember people who have recently passed away and the contributions that they made to the world of music. And that song, Always Something There to Remind Me by Naked Eyes, peaked at number 8 in June of 1983. And the lead singer on that song, Pete Byrne, passed away on September 14th at the age of 74. Now, it seems a little late for me to remember him, but I think it was delayed or something because I didn't see it initially when I was looking through the death notices, and then that popped up, and of course I wanted to include him in memoriam here on Charted Course. I played Always Something There to Remind Me and Promises, Promises many times here on Charted Course, and I figured it was appropriate for me to remember Pete Byrne, lead singer of Naked Eyes. And that'll do it for In Memoriam this week on Charted Course. 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Journalists can apply at localjournalismproject.org. Fellows stay with local hosts during the winter, and community members interested in hosting can learn more by emailing Janet at localjournalismproject.org. And I do actually have a little bit of time to play some choice cuts here on Charted Course and WOMR. I wasn't sure whether I would have an opportunity to do that, but I'm going to play another track from the Rolling Stones album Foreign Tongues, and I think there's only two songs left after this that I have not played yet. So this one here is going to lead off Choice Cuts here on Charted Course and WOMR.

And that'll conclude Choice Cuts in this edition of Charted Course. You heard two. You Know I'm No Good by the Rolling Stones led it off, from Foreign Tongues from this year. And Lover's Cross by Jim Croce off his posthumous album I Got a Name from 1973. Well, you know, I got all my intended songs in, and I don't have anything else planned to play. So you know what that means. Don't you? That's it for another edition of Charted Course. I want to thank you for listening. I want to thank you for your phone calls. I want to thank Michael Borum for stopping by and considering me for his training exercise, as he'll be a future DJ here on WOMR. I want to thank Bob from Hyannis, Dan Galvin, and Bonnie Jean from Wellfleet for being trusty checklist champions and participating in the trusty checklist portion of the program. And, well, until next week, this is Billboard Bob saying, tread carefully as you mark your own charted course. 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Stay tuned for Raging and Eating with Rossi at 8:30 This Way Out, and at 9 o'clock, The Reminiscence Bump with Eric the Red. Good night, everybody.

Well, hello and welcome once again to Raging and Eating. This is Rossi, better known as Chef Rossi, owner and executive chef of the Raging Skillet in New York City. And how the hell are you? How you doing? How's it going? What have you been up to, for crying out loud? All right, enough of that, Dayenu. So I got through the Jewish holidays. Yes, you know, oy vey, oy vey, oy vey. And now, what am I doing? Tomorrow, I am catering a bar mitzvah. So Jewish. Usually, I'm catering weddings. But why not? Why not? Anyway, but here's the thing. All of our phones are going off with some giant nor'easter that's supposed to plow in tomorrow. And flooding, and mayhem, and madness. And the United Nations is in town, and there's traffic gridlock, and Lord, it's not going to be good. So I would say I'm praying, but I'm not really praying. I'm just hoping. I'm not really into praying so much as talking to my mother and talking to the universe, but I'm hoping it's going to be okay. Because we have to go to Midtown, worst place to go tomorrow, and cater this bar mitzvah for this 13-year-old kid whose parents have spent more money on this event than most people spend on a wedding. And so hopefully it will go off fabulously. And we'll do everything we can to, you know, make that happen. But if it really is a hurricane or nor'easter, I don't know what I can do about that. Anyway, so I'm thinking positive thoughts. I'm talking to my higher power. That's a whole 12-step thing. In the 80s, we're always talking to our higher power. We all went to Al-Anon meetings because it was a thing to do. And it was basically like a social singles club. Instead of going to bars, we would go to Al-Anon meetings and talk about our rotten ex-lovers. It's a thing. And then